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0: 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And we will go like this smoothly, inshallah, fast, and we will have enough time to say all what we want to say, inshallah ta'ala. And I will start to mention an introduction about the author and about this book. قال ربنا تبارك وتعالى لقد كان لكم في رسول الله أسوة حسنة. هذه الآية تفيد أنه ينبغي على المؤمن أن يقتدي برسول الله صلى الله عليه وسلم وأن يتأسى به أنه مطلوب منه ذلك.
1: 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We ask Allah to raise the rank of Prophet Muhammad, his kind al and companions, and to protect his nation from that which he fears for them. 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
0: only
1: mentioning the characteristics of the Prophet sallallahu alayhi wa sallam specifically. Yani it doesn't mention except that is the book of Ash-Shama'il authored by Al-Imam At-Tirmidhi. May Allah Ta'ala have mercy upon him.
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1: He was born in a place close to the city of Tirmidh. This is why he was named At-Tirmidhi.
0: Tirmidh al-an min mudun Iran.
1: This city Tirmidh is now currently it's located in Iran.
0: Wa fi qarya bit-tahdid wulida fi qaryatin yuqalu laha Bugh.
1: The village al-Imam At-Tirmidhi was born in is a village called Bugh.
0: وهو عربي الأصل.
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1: And then he traveled seeking knowledge in the areas of Khurasan and many other areas.
0: ذهب إلى العراق. رحل إلى العراق.
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0: والحجاز.
1: 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He traveled Mecca and Al-Madina and the areas around.
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0: وأخذ عنهم.
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1: وهذا محمول من البخاري على التواضع.
0: And this is from this is because of how humble he is.
1: وأما واقع الحال فعلى خلاف ذلك.
0: In reality, Imam al-Tirmidhi benefited from al-Bukhari more, but Imam much more. 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
0: 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So Imam al-Bukhari, from his humbleness, he said to Imam al-Tirmidhi, mention this hadith for me so that I can write it down. And he did so, even though Imam al-Tirmidhi is considered a student of Imam al-Bukhari.
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1: ثقة بالإجماع.
0: All of the scholars of hadith mentioned that he was a reliable narrator of al-hadith.
1: متمسكا بعقيدة أهل السنة.
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0: He explicitly states in his books that Allah Ta'ala does not resemble his creation.
1: وبإثبات القدر.
0: And that everything that comes into existence, Allah Ta'ala is the creator of it.
1: ويذم المبتدعة.
0: And he
1: dispraises
0: المبتدعة.
1: The deviated
0: groups, the groups of misguidance.
1: وكان رحمه الله تعالى شديد الورع. كثير البعد عن المحرمات وما قد يجر إليها.
0: And he was very far from committing sins. Also, not only did he refrain from committing sins, also from things that may lead to committing sins. He was very far away from these matters.
1: كان كثير الخوف من الله تعالى.
0: He had a great fear of Allah تعالى.
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0: After he traveled in the different areas seeking knowledge, he used to cry for years because of his fear of Allah to an extent that this led that he was blinded.
1: ومما وتوفي وهو أعمى.
0: And he died blind.
1: ومما يذكر في حفظه في قوة حفظه قصة عجيبة.
0: Among the stories that are mentioned that show how strong his memory was is a very strange story.
1: مرة كتب جزئين من حديث أحد المحدثين.
0: One time he copied two books that a scholar of hadith had, يعني different narrations, hadith that the scholar had narrated. He copied them into a notebook, on a notebook.
1: ثم كان مسافرا في طلب العلم.
0: And he was traveling seeking knowledge.
1: فلقي هذا المحدث في سفره.
0: So in his travel, he met the scholar.
1: فطلب منه أن يسمع منه هذين الجزئين.
0: He asked the scholar that he would hear from him these hadiths that the scholar had authored, had narrated. He asked that the scholar would recite these hadiths and Al-Imam al-Tirmidhi would read along in the notebook that he had wrote these hadiths on.
1: فقبل هذا المحدث.
0: This scholar accepted.
1: لما أراد أن يخرج هذين الجزئين وجد أنه نسيهما ما أخذهما معه.
0: Al-Imam al-Tirmidhi went to get his notebook that he wrote these hadiths on, and he found that he had forgotten this notebook.
1: فخاف أن يترك المحدث إخباره بهذين الجزئين إذا قال له ليس معي.
0: And he was afraid that if he told this scholar, I don't have these hadiths with me, the notebook is not with me, the scholar would not narrate these hadiths for him.
1: فأخرج جزئين بياضا ففتح أولهما كأنه ينظر فيه وأخذ المحدث يذكر الأحاديث وهو ينظر كأنه يقرأ.
0: So he took out two blank notebooks and he opened them as if he was following along with the scholar. So the scholar doesn't see the notebook, it's blank, and he's following along as if he's reading what is written.
1: ثم بعد قليل تنبه المحدث أن الجزء بياض ليس مكتوبا فيه شيء.
0: After a while, the scholar paid attention that this notebook is blank.
1: فقال تهزأ بي.
0: So he asked him, "Are you mocking me?"
1: فقال له لا لكن من قصة كذا وكذا.
0: He said, "No, I don't mean any disrespect. Rather, what happened was so and so."
1: وقد حفظت كل ما ذكرته.
0: And all what you have recited now, I have memorized.
1: فقال أسرد.
0: So he said, "Recite what you memorized right now."
1: فذكر له كل ما قاله الأسانيد والمتون.
0: Then Al-Imam al-Tirmidhi repeated everything he had just heard the scholar said from his memory. The isnad, the chain of narrations, and the actual hadith.
1: فهذا المحدث قال له لعلك كنت حفظت هذا من قبل.
0: This scholar had doubts that Al-Imam al-Tirmidhi memorized just by hearing him recite these hadiths. He said, perhaps you have memorized them before meeting me.
1: فقال له الترمذي الآن أذكر أحاديث أخرى.
0: الإمام الترمذي said right now.
1: فأعيدها عليك.
0: Mention other hadiths and I will repeat them for you.
1: فسرد 40 حديثا بأسانيدها.
0: So the scholar mentioned 40 hadiths with this chain of narration.
1: وقال أعدها.
0: And he said repeat them.
1: فأعادها الترمذي كلها ما أخطأ في حرف منها.
0: Al-Imam al-Tirmidhi repeated all the 40 hadiths and did not make a mistake in one word.
1: تعجب منه وأكمل إسماعه الجزئين.
0: At that point, the scholar was amazed of Al-Imam al-Tirmidhi's memory and he continued reciting those two books that al-Imam al-Tirmidhi wanted to hear from him.
1: وكان الترمذي رحمه الله تعالى ايضا واسع الالمام بالفقه.
0: Also, al-Imam al-Tirmidhi had a very vast knowledge in al-fiqh.
1: ومن قرأ كتابه السنن يعرف ذلك فورا.
0: And if a person were to read in his book As-Sunan, a person can see right away that al-Imam al-Tirmidhi had vast knowledge in fiqh.
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0: In his book As-Sunan, al-Imam al-Tirmidhi does not only mention the hadith of the Prophet sallallahu alayhi wa sallam. Rather, after mentioning a couple hadiths, then he would go on to say this hadith, such and such, so and so among the scholars said this and this, and so among the scholars said this and this, and took by this hadith, and other scholars said there's a stronger hadith, and so on. He would mention the different madhahib of the different scholars pertaining to this topic.
1: ولذلك كان كتاب السنن حصل لكتاب السنن شهرة عظيمة.
0: And this is why, among the reasons that Al-Imam Tirmidhi, his book As-Sunan, was very popular and spread widely.
1: وقد ذكر العلماء أن فيه علوما كثيرة ليس فقط رواية الحديث.
0: The scholars said this book As-Sunan of Al-Imam Tirmidhi does not only contain the ilm of hadith, the knowledge of hadith, rather it contains many different sciences of the religion.
1: وقال الترمذي من كان في بيته هذا الكتاب فكأنما في بيته نبي يتكلم عن كتابه السنن.
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1: وأما كتاب الشمائل المحمدية فكما ذكرنا كان أول كتاب خصص لذكر هذه الشمائل.
0: As for this book, الشمائل المحمدية, this book, as we mentioned, is the first book that specialized, that only
1: contains
0: the characteristics and of the Prophet sallallahu alayhi wa sallam.
1: لم يسبقه أحد إلى ذلك.
0: No one before al-Imam al-Tirmidhi authored a book specifically in this.
1: اعتنى به علماء الأمة.
0: And the different scholars of this nation took great care of this book.
1: حتى إنه يوجد له نحو 70 ما بين شرح وحاشية.
0: To an extent that the explanations of this book reached about 70.
1: واختصره ما يقرب من 20 من العلماء.
0: And about 20 scholars summarized this book.
1: وخمسة نظموه شعرا.
0: And 5 of the scholars actually made this book in poetry.
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0: And this book has more than 10 translations to different languages, Persian, Urdu, and other languages, Turkish, English, and so on.
1: وألف ثلاثة من العلماء تأليف خاصة برجاله رجال أسانيده.
0: And 3 of the scholars authored books specific to mentioning the chain of narrations of the hadith mentioned in this book.
1: زيادة على ما تضمنت شروحه من ذلك.
0: And this is added to what the different explanations of this book contain.
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0: And he was buried in the village that he was born in, بوغ.
1: رحمه الله تعالى وجزاه خيرا.
0: May Allah Ta'ala have mercy upon him and greatly reward him.
1: وإنما بدأنا بذكر حال الترمذي ليكون الشخص أكثر إقبالا على الاعتناء بكتابه.
0: Sheikh Samir says he started this lesson, this explaining this book, talking about Al-Imam At-Tirmidhi, so that a person would be fully encouraged to hear this book and the hadith that are mentioned in this book. Take care of this book. Take care of understanding what is mentioned in this book and implementing it.
1: فَإِذَا عُرِفَ عُلُوُّ حَالِ الْمُصَنِّفِ فإنه إذا عرف علو حال المصنف هذا يشجع على الاهتمام بما صنفه.
0: This, because if a person knows that the author of a certain book is a very great scholar, this would be encouraging for him to take care of understanding and implementing what is mentioned in this book.
1: وهذا الكتاب ليس فيه حديث من الأحاديث التي هي التي تترك ولا يعتبر بها.
0: This book does not contain any hadith that is very, that is extremely weak and is not considered at all.
1: إلا حديثا واحدا.
0: Except one hadith.
1: العلماء قالوا هو شديد الضعف.
0: The scholar said this one hadith mentioned in this book is extremely weak.
1: وقال بعضهم موضوع.
0: And some scholars said that
1: جزموا بأنه موضوع.
0: And some scholars said it is a false hadith.
1: وما عدا ذلك فليس فيه حديث مثل هذا الحديث. كل بقية الأحاديث إما صحيح أو حسن أو ضعيف يعتبر به.
0: As for the rest of the book, yani other than that one hadith, the rest of the hadith mentioned in this book are either strong hadith or hasan hadith or weak hadith that can be that are not extremely weak to a point that they are not considered at all.
1: Inshallah, نبدأ بقراءة الكتاب.
0: Inshallah, we will begin reading this book.
2: Alhamdulillah, wa sallallahu wa sallam ala Sayyidina Muhammad Rasulillah. 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
0: On top of that, a person that greatly loves another person likes to hear about this person.
1: وأن يعرف صفاته الخلقية والخلقية.
0: And to know this other person's different attributes and merits.
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0: 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We should greatly love to hear about him, his physical attributes and his merits and his manners and so on.
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0: a poet, an Arab poet, said what means, I love to hear his speech and I love to hear about him. If he was with me, if this person was with me, I'd like to hear him speak. And if he was not with me, I'd like to hear about him.
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0: 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He wasn't tall to an extent that he looked weird or ugly.
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0: 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But closer to being tall than he was to being short. He was of medium height, closer to being tall than he was to being short.
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0: 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Rather, his skin was white with some redness.
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0: 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So it was a shade of white that comes out when you mix a little bit of red with white.
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0: 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Some scholars said this was in the month of Rabi' al-Awwal. If so, then this would be at exactly the age of 40 because the Prophet sallallahu alayhi wa sallam was born in Rabi' al-Awwal. And some scholars said the revelation to Prophet Muhammad sallallahu alayhi wa sallam happened in Ramadan. So this would be approximately 40 years, not exactly 40
1: يعني
0: years.
1: إما 39 ونصف أو 40 ونصف.
0: So either the Prophet sallallahu alayhi wa sallam would have been revealed to when he was 40 or when he was 39 and a half. 40 and a half or 39 and a half.
1: فهو على التقريب 40.
0: So approximately at the age of 40.
2: فأقام بمكة 10 سنين
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0: 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He wanted to say the Prophet was there for 13 years, but in the Arabic language, if a number, for example, is 11 or 12 or 13, they would say 10, which means sometimes they would say 10, which means approximately.
2: وبالمدينة 10 سنين.
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0: 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We say approximately because the Prophet sallallahu alayhi wa sallam was 63. But also as we said, it is in the Arabic language, sometimes they would say 60 and what they mean is approximately 60.
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0: 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This is close to the color of wheat.
2: إذا مشى يتوكأ.
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0: 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He would not walk in a lazy manner.
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0: 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So the distance between his two shoulders was wide.
1: من هنا إلى هنا كان واسعا.
0: So from this point of his, on his shoulder, on the joint between the arm, the bone in the arm, and on the shoulder, that joint to the other joint on the other side, this was very wide.
1: Why?
0: It was wide.
1: نعم.
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0: 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If it reaches the earlobe, it's called wafra. And if it extends beneath the earlobe, it's called al-limma. And if it reaches the shoulders, it would be called jumma.
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0: 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The narrations differed pertaining to this description.
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1: وأحيانا يقولون إلى الكتفين.
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0: 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So then the hair would grow back, and some narrators would see the Prophet sallallahu alayhi wa sallam when his hair was at this length, and then it would grow longer, and then other narrators would see them, and such.
1: وبعض العلماء قالوا ليس هكذا.
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0: So these scholars said most of the Prophet's hair, صلى الله عليه وسلم, reached his earlobes.
1: وبعضه ينزل عنها.
0: And some of his hair was beneath that.
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0: And some of his hair used to reach his shoulders.
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1: ومن قال إلى الكتفين أراد يعني ما يصل من شعره إلى الكتفين وهكذا.
0: And the other narrators did not mean that. Rather, they meant that some of his hair reached his shoulders.
1: وما هو مذكور في هذا الحديث يقوي هذا الرأي.
0: And what is narrated in this hadith that we have recited now strengthens this explanation, the second opinion that we mentioned.
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0: 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And we mentioned in Arabic, jummah means the hair that reaches the shoulders. And then the narrator said after that, إلى شحمتي أذنيه, which means up until the earlobes. So what he meant by this is that most of his hair reached the Prophet's earlobes, sallallahu alayhi wasallam, and some of his hair went beneath that and reached his shoulders.
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0: السلام عليكم, my king.
1: وعليكم السلام. How are the young lads doing?
0: They are very excited to meet you.
1: ما شاء الله. What did you learn this year in school?
0: My king, today both classes here at Welford School had a blessed session learning about our beloved Prophet Muhammad, the Prophet of Mercy. We spoke about his honorable merits, distinguished features, and praiseworthy manners. Children, who amongst you would like to tell King Jabir about the honorable lineage of Prophet Muhammad sallallahu alayhi wa sallam?

Masha'Allah! How wonderful it is to learn about his honourable lineage! It truly is. And in addition to the Prophet having a noble lineage, he was also blessed with many miracles that supported his call to Islam. Who can tell us about what happened on the day of his birth and some of his miracles?

0: بارك الله فيكم.
1: Now, who amongst you would like to tell us about the physical description of our honorable prophet, peace be upon him? Go ahead.

Just one glimpse of Prophet Muhammad sallallahu alayhi wasallam. Not only are his physical features distinguished and great, but his manners too. As Allah said in the Quran, وَإِنَّكَ لَعَلَى خُلُقٍ عَظِيمٍ.

0: Masha Allah.
1: How do you think the Prophet, peace be upon him, successfully spread the message of Islam?
2: Through his good manners.
1: That is correct.
2: But why do some people say wrong things about Islam? It really upsets me.
0: That's because they haven't acquired the proper knowledge about Islam, my dear. Some people try to tarnish our reputation by committing wrongdoings in the name of Islam. But the voice of truth will soon be heard.

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1: 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may Allah raise the rank of Prophet Muhammad peace be upon him and protect his nation from that which he fears for them We ask Allah subhanahu wa ta'ala to increase our knowledge and benefit us with the knowledge we have acquired. Ameen. Insha'Allah ta'ala, in our lesson tonight, we'll try to explain the rest of the names of Allah subhanahu wa ta'ala amongst the 99 names that the Prophet sallallahu alayhi wa sallam referred to in the hadith as whoever memorizes them and understands the meaning will be admitted into paradise. The names of Allah subhanahu wa ta'ala are uncountable as the attributes of Allah subhanahu wa ta'ala are uncountable. However, these 99 names have a special merit that the Prophet sallallahu alaihi wasallam referred to. And the greatest name out of all the 99 names is the name Allah. That's the greatest name of Allah. In Arabic, Ismullah al-A'zam, Allah. Because as you can see, we say Allah is Al-Kareem, Allah is Ar-Rahim, Allah is Al-Qadir. We attribute the rest of the names to the name Allah. You do not say amongst the names of Al-Kareem is Allah, amongst the name of Ar-Rahim is Allah. No, you say amongst the names of Allah is Al-Kareem, is Ar-Rahim. So the greatest name of Allah subhanahu wa ta'ala is Allah. And it means the one who is attributed with Godhood, which is the power to create, that is to bring things from the state of non-existence into the state of existence. We'll continue insha'Allah explaining these perfect names. We are up to the name Al-Muntaqim. Al-Muntaqim, amongst the perfect names of Allah subhanahu wa ta'ala, means the one who inflicts punishment upon whomever he willed amongst the transgressors, the unjust ones. And Allah is the most wise and the most just. So by inflicting punishment upon those who deserve that type of punishment, that wouldn't be classified as injustice from Allah. Because Allah punishes the sinners by His justice. As Allah rewards the believers, the righteous ones, by His grace. So when the believers go to paradise on the day for judgment, they go to paradise by the grace of Allah Azza wa Jal. When the non-believers go to hellfire on the day for judgment, and some sinners will be tortured in hellfire as well on the day for judgment, this is by the justice of Allah subhanahu wa ta'ala. So Allah subhanahu wa ta'ala inflicts punishment and severe punishment in some cases, and more than other punishments, because not all the punishment of Allah subhanahu wa ta'ala are of the same level. Some punishment is more severe than as a punishment. So whether it is like a punishment of this level or more severe level and so on, it's all by the justice of Allah subhanahu wa ta'ala. And the Prophet sallallahu alayhi wa sallam said in the hadith, had Allah punished the inhabitants of the skies, who are the inhabitants of the skies? The angels, and they never disobey Allah. Had Allah punished the inhabitants of the skies and the inhabitants of the earth, including the prophets, including the righteous, he would have punished them without being unjust to them. Because Allah is their creator. Allah is their owner. And had Allah bestowed his mercy upon them, that would be by his grace. And his mercy would be better for them than their deeds. Would be better for them than their deeds. So the Prophet sallallahu alaihi wasallam made it clear that when Allah bestows his mercy upon us, it's not an obligation upon Allah to bestow his mercy upon us. It's by the grace of Allah azza wa jal that he bestows his mercy upon us. There is nothing that is an obligation upon Allah azza wa jal towards his slaves. Allah subhanahu wa ta'ala is the owner of the universe, is the owner of everything. So those who are rewarded by Allah, those are the prophets, the pious, the righteous, and other believers, will be rewarded by the grace of Allah Azza wa Jalla. And those who will be punished will be punished by the justice of Allah Azza wa Jalla. So Allah is Al-Muntaqim, as Allah said in the Quran, وَاللَّهُ عَزِيزٌ ذُنْتِقَامٌ. Allah is the all-powerful, and Allah is the one who inflicts punishment on whomever he will, subhanahu wa ta'ala. Also Allah is Al-Afu. So now you learned about Al-Muntaqim, the one who inflicts punishment upon whomever he will amongst the sinners, the transgressors, by his wisdom and by his justice. Now you learn about Al-Afu. Al-Afu is the one who forgives the sins and will pardon the sinner by his grace and by his benevolence. Because once a person commits a sin and he does not repent from it, if he dies while committing these sins without repentance, Islamically, and logically, he deserves to be punished. But although he is worthy of punishment because he had committed sins and did not repent, that's in the Islamic convention. Whoever dies as a major sinner, whoever dies as a major sinner without repentance, he deserves to be punished. He deserves to be punished. And we mentioned that even if all the human beings and the angels and the jinn were to be tortured by Allah Azza wa Jal, Allah wouldn't be unjust to them because Allah is their creator and their owner. But Allah subhanahu wa ta'ala mentioned that whoever dies as a major sinner without repentance, he might be tortured and he might be forgiven and pardoned. So some of those will be punished by the justice of Allah and some will be forgiven by the mercy of Allah Azza wa Jal. So although this person is worthy of being punished because of what he did, despite that Allah subhanahu wa ta'ala might forgive him. So this is the meaning of Al-Afu. Allah forgives his sins and will pardon him, so he won't be punished on the day of judgment, although he was worthy of being punished. Allah Ta'ala said, إِنَّ اللَّهَ لَعَفُوٌّ غَفُورٌ. Also amongst the names of Allah is Ar-Ra'uf. And Ar-Ra'uf means the one with abundant mercy. So this is a name that has richness of meanings of mercy in it. Ar-Ra'uf, the one with abundance of mercy. And here we need to point out to something very important. When we say Allah is Ar-Ra'uf, Ar-Rahim, so we're talking about the mercy of Allah Azza wa Jal. The mercy of Allah does not mean a feeling, does not mean an emotion. Rather, the mercy of Allah Azza wa Jal means the willing to forgive, willing to bestow His mercy upon His slaves if it's in this life. A person might be in a calamity and Allah bestows His mercy upon him. So we say Allah rahimahu, bestowed His mercy upon him. So here, when we attribute mercy to Allah Azza wa Jal, not in the context of feeling and emotion, rather it means the will of Allah to have mercy upon this person. That's the meaning of it. Also, Allah is Malikul Mulk. Malikul Mulk, to him returns the dominion that Allah subhanahu wa ta'ala had given to some of the slaves in this world. Allah gives a restricted dominion, meaning control over certain people in this life or a certain region for some of the slaves, and it's restricted, so it's not absolute dominance over them, meaning they have a kind of control over them, but it's restricted. On the day for judgment, now this will be for a certain period of time, but then it will be withdrawn from them. Those who would have a kind of control in this life, they have dominion over a kingdom, for instance, like a king, and he has dominion, control over his kingdom, it will last for a period of time, but it's not forever. That's why some tyrant ones in the past were given a kind of dominion in this life, like the Pharaoh of Egypt. He had a dominion for hundreds of years. So he was a non-believer. Also, Allah gave a kind of dominion to Zulqarnain, who was a righteous Muslim, and he ruled from east to west. So Zulqarnain was a righteous Muslim and he ruled for 2,000 years. Then he passed away. So that dominion that Allah subhanahu wa ta'ala might give to a slave in this life won't last, because this dominion is dominated by the dominion of Allah that does not perish and does not end. So the dominion of Allah, that is His attribute, His dominance, His control, that will not perish, because that's an attribute of Allah Azza wa Jal that will remain. And the dominion of Allah, the dominance, dominates the dominion that Allah subhanahu wa ta'ala might give to a slave in this life. That's the meaning of Malik al-Mulk. Allah controls that dominance that He gives to some of the slaves, because their dominion or their dominance, as we mentioned, is restricted. It's not forever and is restricted. It is controlled by the dominion of Allah Azza wa Jal. And that's the meaning of the verse.

Say, O Allah, you are the one that controls the dominions of those whom you bestow dominion upon in this life. You give it to whomever you willed, and you take it away from whomever you willed. So Allah is the one who gives that dominion in this life for some of the slaves and doesn't give it to others. Allah does whatever He wills. Allah does whatever He wills. So Malikul Mulk, Allah is the one who controls the dominion that He might give to one of the slaves in this life. It's controlled by Allah subhanahu wa ta'ala. So when we say Allah is Malikul Mulk, Al-Mulk here, Malikul Mulk. So literally would be translated as the owner of the dominion. Now the dominion here is in reference to the dominion that Allah might give to a slave in this life. So this is not the same dominion we are referring to in the ayah explained by Al-Bukhari, كل شيء هالك إلا وجهه, he said, إلا ملكه, except for his dominion. Because here the dominion, Al-Mulk, is in reference to the attribute of Allah Azza wa Jal. Meaning the dominion of Allah, the dominance, the control of Allah does not perish. It's an attribute, eternal and everlasting attribute that does not perish. That's the dominion of Allah Azza wa Jal. But the dominion that Allah might give to the slaves is temporary, for a period of time, it won't last forever, and it is restricted. It is restricted. Allah subhanahu wa ta'ala gave some of the angels a certain kind of dominion as well. You know, there is an angel in charge of wind. So he controls the wind. He is stronger than they and the like. But sometimes it comes out of his hand, like the wind by which Allah subhanahu wa ta'ala destroyed the people of Ad, mentioned in the Quran. That wind was not controlled by the angel. And that wind used to carry the person from the people of Ad, the non-believers, who opposed Prophet Hud alayhi salam, would carry one of them in the air, then will hit him against the ground, back to the earth, with his head separated from his body. So that wind was not controlled by the angel. There is an angel in charge of rain. He controls the rain. That's Mikael. He controls the rain. But the rain that came down during the flood, during Prophet Noah's time, like mountains, was not controlled by the angel. So Allah subhanahu wa ta'ala gave a kind of dominion to some of the creations, but that dominion is what is limited. It's limited, it's not absolute, it's limited. So the dominion that Allah subhanahu wa ta'ala might give to a slave is owned, controlled, and dominated by Allah subhanahu wa ta'ala. Allah is Dhul Jalal wal Ikram. Dhul Jalal means Allah is worthy of being exalted. That's Dhul Jalal, is worthy of being exalted and won't be denied and disbelieved in. So Allah is worthy of being exalted and not denied and not disbelieved in. Because Allah subhanahu wa ta'ala is the creator. Wal ikram, it means Allah subhanahu wa ta'ala is the one who honors the righteous slaves, and Allah subhanahu wa ta'ala rewards them in the hereafter with success in the hereafter, and they will have a complete illuminance of light on the day of judgment. So the righteous ones in this life will be rewarded. Allah will honor them. Allah will honor them. Allah will reward them. Those ones will be rewarded and honored on the day for judgment. They will have success and they will have complete illuminance of light. Those are the righteous ones.
So Allah is Dhul Jalal, the one worthy of being exalted and not denied and not disbelieved in. Wal Ikram, Allah is one who honors and rewards the righteous believers in the hereafter with success and complete illuminance on the day for judgment. Allah Ta'ala said, وَيَبْقَى وَجْهُ رَبِّكَ ذُو الْجَلَالِ وَالْإِكْرَامِ. Also Allah is Al-Muqsit. It means Allah is just in His judgment. So whether a person is rewarded or punished, that's justice from Allah Azza wa Jal. So Allah is ever just. So whether Allah rewards a slave or punishes a slave, Allah is always just. Whether Allah gives you money and deprives others from money, Allah is always just. Allah gives some people health and Allah deprives others from the good health. Because we are all owned by Allah Azza wa Jal. So Allah subhanahu wa ta'ala is the creator, is the true owner of this whole universe, of all the creations. Allah created them. So Allah subhanahu wa ta'ala is just in His judgment and is clear of injustice. And Allah is not questioned about what He had willed. Whatever Allah subhanahu wa ta'ala willed for it to happen, it shall happen. Whatever Allah did not will for it to happen, it shall not happen. And we do not object to Allah's will. If you have this meaning engraved in your heart, if you have that meaning engraved in your heart, you will live your life with peace. You won't be tiring yourself comparing your life with other people's life. You might look at yourself and see, oh, I'm deprived from this, that one had more than me, and so on. Why you want to compare yourself with that person in this way? Had you dug deep enough in yourself, you would have found many endowments that Allah bestowed upon you that Allah did not give others. So that's why in the worldly matters, the Prophet sallallahu alaihi wasallam urged us and guided us to look at the one who is above us or below us, more disadvantaged in this life. More disadvantaged in this life. In the worldly matters. In the religion, you look at the one who is higher than you, so you can get motivated to follow his steps. You, let us say you attend one class, you see others attending five classes. So that will motivate you to do more of the good deeds. But in the worldly matters, you do not look at those who are better than you, worldly-wise. No, you don't look at that. You look at those who are less than you, meaning more disadvantaged, if you consider yourself disadvantaged. But anyway, many people are living these days a life that is better than the lives of the kings in the past. So there are many endowments we are living in. So Allah subhanahu wa ta'ala is the just in His judgment and is clear of injustice. And Allah is not questioned about what He willed. So Allah subhanahu wa ta'ala is able to make all the human beings believers, is able to make all the human beings healthy, all the human beings in the same look. All the human beings have the same amount of wealth. Allah is able to do this. But Allah subhanahu wa ta'ala for a test, trial in this life. You look at someone, because now as a son of Adam in most cases, and that's how he's described, that's the nature of the son of Adam, is to be greedy, excluding the prophets and the righteous Muslims. The nature of a normal human being is that he is greedy. And as the Prophet sallallahu alaihi wasallam mentioned, that if he were to be given a valley of gold, he would ask about the other valley.
He's given a valley of gold. Yeah, but he still, his eyes are on the other valley. So he's not content with the valley that he has. But what we need to do in this life, we know that Allah for a wisdom made people different. So in the way you are, if you work hard for the hereafter, in obeying Allah, performing the obligations, it doesn't matter what background you came from. It doesn't matter how tall, how short, how fat or skinny you are. It doesn't matter how much money you have in this life. It doesn't matter how your health is. So don't look at all these things. Think about obeying Allah. So the more you obey Allah Azza wa Jal, the more good deeds you perform in this life, that will raise you in ranks in the hereafter. So a person might be very healthy and wealthy, but he might be at the bottom of hellfire. And a person who is skinny and weak, that people might not regard in any way, this person might be in the highest levels of paradise. That's why it was mentioned that subhanAllah, one of the righteous Muslims in the past passed by a slave who was very weak, slave owned by a master, but he was very weak. His master had other slaves as well. Then that righteous Muslim looked at him and he saw that this person is special. He realized him very obedient to Allah Azza wa Jal. He is pious, he's righteous. Then he went to the master and he said to him, I want to buy one of your slaves. Then that one said to him, of course, I have these ones. And he showed him his best ones, the healthy, the strong, and the like. He said, no, there is one more. That's what I'm looking at. I want to buy that one. Then that person said, no, I won't sell him to you. This is my blessings. This person is very blessed, and I won't sell you that person. Then this person, righteous Muslim, insisted that I want to buy him. And they were talking about this, trying to find a solution, and that slave was listening to them. Then in the end, he agreed. He sold him. Then this righteous Muslim took that slave and he was walking with him with politeness. Then that slave said, oh master, why did you take me? I'm weak. I cannot serve you. I cannot look after you. I'm very weak. Then that righteous Muslim said to him, I did not buy you so you can serve me. Rather, I bought you so I can serve you. Then that slave raised his hands and he said, oh Allah, I kept this secret for so long. And now since my secret is exposed, I ask you to take my soul out. And he died instantly. He was a very righteous Muslim. So the matter is not by, you know, how people look at others in this life. It's by your deeds. Also, Allah is Al-Jami', the one who will gather the creations on a day that there is no doubt in its upcoming. That's the day for judgment. The day for judgment will surely come. So Al-Jami', the one who gathers them after resurrection on that day, the day for judgment, which will come without any doubt. Also, Allah is Al-Ghani. Al-Ghani, when in reference to Allah, means the one who does not need the creations, and all the creations are in need of him. Now, the word Al-Ghani and Al-Faqir, literally, a person might understand from these two words, Al-Ghani, rich, Al-Faqir, poor. That's the literal meaning, and the commonly used context for these two words. However,
However, when in reference to Allah Azza wa Jal, when you say Allah is Al-Ghani, it means the one who does not need the creations, and all the creations are in need of Him. That's the meaning of it. Allah Ta'ala said, وَاللَّهُ الْغَنِيُّ وَأَنْتُمُ الْفُقَرَاءُ. Allah doesn't need us, and we are in need of Allah Azza wa Jal. We need Allah Subhanahu wa Ta'ala in everything. Also, Allah is Al-Mughni. Al-Mughni, it means the one who provided the creations with the necessary needs and provided them with the sustenance they need. So Allah is the one who provides the creations with the necessary needs. So whenever there is a need, Allah Subhanahu wa Ta'ala provides them with what they need. And also Allah Subhanahu wa Ta'ala makes the sustenance reach His slaves. So that's the meaning of Al-Mughni. Also Allah is Al-Mani', the one who deprives whomever He willed amongst His slaves with whatever He willed. That's why once you know that Allah is Al-Mani', Allah gives and Allah deprives. You find a couple that had been married for a long time and they don't have children. You find another couple who had many children. Allah Subhanahu wa Ta'ala gives and takes. Allah Subhanahu wa Ta'ala deprives some and gives others. We accept what Allah Subhanahu wa Ta'ala gives us. Also, Allah is Ad-Darrun Nafi'. Two perfect names of Allah Azza wa Jal. It means Allah is the one that has the power to make harm reach whomever He willed and make benefit reach whomever He willed. So a person might be inflicted with a harm, the other might receive a benefit. So the creator of benefits and harms is Allah Subhanahu wa Ta'ala. Once as well you have, see how these names you can, once you learn their meanings, they can influence you in your daily life, in your religion. So once you know and you believe firmly in your heart, Allah is Ad-Darrun Nafi', meaning Allah Subhanahu wa Ta'ala is the creator of harm and benefit. So even if all those around you were to come together to harm you, and Allah did not will for you to be harmed by them, they will never be able to. Even if all of those around you, the loved ones, were to come together trying to benefit you with something that Allah did not will for you to be benefited with, you will never be benefited by it. You will never be able to get that benefit. So Allah is the creator of benefit and harm. Also Allah is An-Nur. An-Nur, the one who guides, the one who guides whomever He willed. That's the meaning of An-Nur. Now An-Nur, which literally means light, but when in reference to Allah Azza wa Jal, it means the one who guides. So when you say Allah is An-Nur, you don't mean Allah is light. No, you say Allah is the one who guides whomever He willed to the path of faith, to the religion of Islam, to the light of faith. Allah is the one that guides. So Allah is the one who guided the inhabitants of the skies, who are the angels, and whomever He willed amongst the inhabitants of the earth, amongst the humans and jinn, to the light of faith. To the light of faith. Because the light of the faith of the believer is like a light in his heart.
And Allah subhanahu wa ta'ala in the Quran gave a very nice analogy between the light of the faith of the believer in his heart and the light of the lantern. But in what way? Allah ta'ala said, Allahu nuru samawati wal ard. Allah is the one who guided the inhabitants of the skies to the light of faith, and whomever he willed amongst the inhabitants of the earth to the light of faith. So that's the meaning of it, as explained by Ibn Abbas, the cousin of the Prophet sallallahu alayhi wasallam and the interpreter of the Quran. Then Allah said, مَثَلُ نُورِهِ مَثَلُ نُورِهِ, the example of the light of Iman, belief, proper belief, the light of the proper belief, the light of faith in the heart of the believer is like what? كَمِشْكَاتٍ فِيهَا مِصْبَاحٍ. Mishka is like, you know, that small window in some old houses where they used to put the lantern in it. It might not be open from the outside, but it just something in the wall, cavity in the wall, they make it, and they put the lantern in it. So the light of the faith in the heart of the believer is like that little window. In it, there is a lantern. And the lantern is inside a frame of glass. You know how they have the lantern, they put glass around it? Why they put glass around it? That gives more light. So take this crystal glass off it, it won't give the same light as with the glass. So the glass gives more light. So it's like a window. Inside the window there is lantern. The lantern is inside a crystal glass. That's where it is inside it. The glass also that contains the oil in it to light it up is very shiny and very bright. It's like a bright star. It's like a bright star. It's a very clean and crystal glass. يُقَدُ مِن شَجَرَةٍ مُبَارَكَةٍ. And this lantern, what is inside it to use as fuel to light it up, is that a pure oil extracted from olives and from the best region, لا شرقية ولا غربية, not from the east or the west, it's in the middle. That means that's the best quality of oil that you might find to light up the lantern with. يَكَادُ زَيْتُهَا يُضِيءُ وَلَوْ لَمْ تَمْسَسْهُ نَارٌ. The purity of its oil, as if it's given its own light. That's from the purity of the oil. So as if it's giving light without even lighting it up. So then in the end, it's Nurun ala Nur. So what's Nurun ala Nur? Now let's go back to the beginning. We have a window, inside it there is lantern. The lantern is inside glass. It's like a box or whatever it's contained in, made of glass, very pure glass. The glass is very shiny, as if it's a shining star. Inside it, where they put the oil, is the purest oil you might find, extracted from the olive oil, and that's the best. So it seems like it's giving light even before you light it up. That's the purity of this oil. Then you light it up, so it's all light over light. This is the example of the light of the face of the believer in his heart. Then Allah said,
يهدي الله لنوره من يشاء. That clarifies the meaning of it, of the beginning of the ayah. يهدي الله لنوره. Allah guides. Literally, it means to His light. But what's the meaning of His light? Light of faith. Allah subhanahu wa ta'ala gave this example for having the correct belief, having the correct faith, as having this light. But the one who doesn't have it is in dungeons of darkness. He's in dungeons of darkness. But the one who has the correct belief is like the one who's having this type of light. Allah is Al-Hadi, the one who bestows His guidance upon whomever He willed amongst His slaves. So you find someone sometimes who is close to knowledgeable people, but he does not follow them. You find someone who is very far away, and subhanAllah, somehow he will be guided. Somehow he will be guided. We've learned and we have experienced this, subhanAllah, that sometimes you see something strange is happening, and that will make you admit and profess and confess that Allah subhanahu wa ta'ala is the creator of guidance. Al-Hadi huwa Allah. Allah is the creator of guidance. Sometimes you try. You try your best. But that person might not accept from you. You leave him. You come after years. You see him in a very good situation. He's practicing. How did that happen? Then he might mention to you something. You say, subhanAllah, how it happened. So it's like means of ways were facilitated for this person to end up in this situation so he can be guided. So he can be guided. So sometimes it happens in that way. The one whom Allah subhanahu wa ta'ala willed guidance will be guided. Will be guided. And the one that Allah did not will guidance for will never be guided. So alhamdulillah, who guided us to the right path. This is a great endowment from Allah tabaraka wa ta'ala. Al-Badi.

الباقي. It means Allah subhanahu wa ta'ala, His existence will not come to an end, and Allah will never perish, because the sound mind does not accept that the creator of the universe might perish. Allah ta'ala said, وَيَبْقَى وَجْهُ رَبِّكَ ذُو الْجَلَالِ وَالْإِكْرَامِ, meaning Allah will never perish. So after the annihilation of the creations, after the annihilation of the creation, when they perish, Allah subhanahu wa ta'ala will not perish. كُلُّ مَنْ عَلَيْهَا فَان, everything on this earth and in the skies will perish. كُلُّ مَنْ عَلَيْهَا فَان وَيَبْقَى وَجْهُ رَبِّكَ ذُو الْجَلَالِ وَالْإِكْرَامِ, Allah will not perish. And Allah is al-warith, meaning after the annihilation of the creations, Allah subhanahu wa ta'ala will remain everlasting, because Allah does not change, and annihilation does not befit Allah azza wa jal logically. Intellectually, it's impossible for Allah, the creator of the universe, to annihilate, or for His existence to come to an end. However, this world, because we know it had a beginning, so intellectually it's possible for it to end. But Allah, the creator of the universe, it's intellectually impossible for Allah subhanahu wa ta'ala to perish. So Allah is al-warith. Also Allah is al-rashid, meaning the one who guided the slaves to whatever benefits them in this life, whether it is from the matters of this life, the worldly matters, or the matters of the hereafter. And you look at how they started when Adam came down to earth. When Adam came down to earth from paradise, he was with his wife, Eve. Just imagine, there is no one else on earth. No houses. So see, when I tell you now, look at the endowments Allah bestowed upon you. Imagine when Adam came down to earth with his wife. He was in paradise. No harm, no tiredness, no depression, nothing from that. Extreme enjoyment, ultimate enjoyment in paradise. Then he came down to earth. That was a hardship for Adam and his wife. He came down to earth. So he had to start everything from the beginning. Allah subhanahu wa ta'ala taught him, and he taught his children, how to build houses, how to make clothes, how to do all that. And even he's the first one to make the coins for selling and buying. When Adam came down to earth, he already came knowing all the languages. And he taught his children, and he taught them many professions in this life, how to do this, how to do that. He taught them. So Adam was the first human being, and he was so beautiful, so handsome. More beautiful than, they said, red roses on white snow. So Adam was extremely handsome. And as the Prophet sallallahu alaihi wasallam said, every prophet that Allah sent was handsome and had a nice voice. Then the Prophet said, and out of all of them, I'm the best one in look and voice, sallallahu alayhi wa sallam. The last one is as-sabur. As-sabur, you know how some people have wrong translation, or they translate literally. When it comes to as-sabur, they might say the patient. Now, we don't say it the patient. As-sabur means the one who delays the punishment for those who commit sins in this life to a certain time. And sometimes it could be deferred to them to the hereafter, and they will be punished for them in the hereafter. And sometimes that delay will be to give that slave time to repent. Because if he repents from that sin will be wiped out, and he won't be punished for it.

0: So Allah does not inflict punishment immediately after a slave commits a sin. Rather, Allah subhanahu wa ta'ala gives him time, delays the punishment to a certain day. Sometimes, as we mentioned, in this life to give him time to repent, and sometimes it could be to defer all of the punishment in the hereafter. However, the Prophet sallallahu alaihi wasallam did say in the hadith that most of the sins, the punishment for most of the sins will be deferred to the hereafter. The punishment for most of the sins will be deferred to the hereafter, except for the sin of harming one's parents severely. Because this, Allah subhanahu wa ta'ala will inflict the punishment immediately on the person in this life, meaning without being delayed, plus what is saved for him in the hereafter. So there is punishment in the hereafter, and he should be expecting a punishment in this life for the one who harms his parents severely. Some sins, yeah, the punishment will reach them in this life before the hereafter. But the case is most of the sins, the punishment for them will be deferred to the hereafter. And that's why you find some people committing sins in this life, and they keep doing it. They don't repent. Why? Because they are not inflicted with a punishment immediately. Allah delays. That's the meaning of as-sabur. Delays the punishment. Sometimes to the hereafter, and sometimes to a certain time in this life. So a person, maybe he might repent, and if he doesn't, then later on when he gets inflicted with a calamity, he will know. We mentioned to you about the person who used to swear at Allah Azza wa Jal every now and then, and he never used to stop. He used to swear at Allah Azza wa Jal frequently. Then what happened in the end? He had cancer in his tongue, and he died from the cancer. His face became extremely ugly. His tongue became swollen because he used to swear at Allah Azza wa Jal. Then he died. So not instantly after committing that sin he was inflicted with punishment. That's the meaning of as-sabur. Allah delays. Some people might repent before it's too late, and some might not. By this, brothers and sisters, we have concluded, alhamdulillah, talking about the 99 perfect names of Allah. And as we mentioned, those names have a specific merit that the Prophet sallallahu alaihi wasallam referred to, because the names of Allah are countless. But these 99 names of Allah Azza wa Jal have a special merit. Whoever memorizes them and understands the meaning will be admitted into paradise. So inshallah Azza wa Jal, revise what you have taken, try to memorize them off by heart after knowing their meanings, and inshallah you will be given that good tiding from the Prophet sallallahu alaihi wasallam. We ask Allah to grant us paradise and end our life as pious Muslims. Ameen. We say la ilaha illallah and make salah on the Prophet sallallahu alaihi wasallam.
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1: 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Dear brothers and sisters in Islam, let us first have the proper intention in our hearts to attend the lesson for the obedience of Allah subhanahu wa ta'ala. Now, after we mentioned about al-riba, the usurious gain, and how does it happen? Inshallah ta'ala, we'll move on to talk about some of the forbidden bay'ah, selling. Some of the forbidden selling. Because not every selling is permissible. Not every selling is valid. Allah subhanahu wa ta'ala said in the Qur'an, وَأَحَلَّ اللَّهُ الْبَيْعَ وَحَرَّمَ الْرِبَى وَأَحَلَّ اللَّهُ الْبَيْعَ, meaning that the selling that is permissible is a specific one, which is the one that satisfies the conditions and the integrals. So every accountable person is obligated to know about the permissible selling before getting engaged in any type of transaction. If he wants to buy or sell, he has to learn what is Islamically acceptable. Because many people these days, they get engaged in different types of selling without even learning what is permissible and what is not permissible. That's very dangerous. Before you get engaged in any type of transaction, you must learn first the selling that is halal Islamically. The scholars of Islam mentioned that it is unlawful, haram, to sell what one has not received. To sell what one has not received. So among the prohibited selling, prohibited types of selling, is for one to sell what one has not received yet. This includes all kinds of items, food and otherwise. When you are considered Islamically that you received the item, for instance, if you go to a shop and that shop is selling jackets and he's hanging the jackets in the shop or putting them on the shelves, for instance, if you like one of them and you say to the shopkeeper, for instance, I want to buy this one, how much? And he says that, they say $100. Say, okay, I now buy it off you. And that one said, okay, I now sell it to you. And he gave him the money. Now, in order for this person to be considered Islamically as received that item, is when the shopkeeper hands in this jacket to that person, to the buyer. So when he is considered that he received it, because it is something that is usually given to other people by handing in this item to them, once he hands in this item to him, Islamically he is considered as the one who received the item. Now, before he received it, before he takes it from the shopkeeper, he's not allowed to sell it. For instance, if he paid the money, but it's still on the shelf in the shop, another person came in and said, How much is that one? Now the buyer, the one who bought it from the shopkeeper, said to that person, I'll sell it to you for 120, 130, let us say. And that says, okay, I'll buy it of you. In that case, he cannot sell it to him because he hasn't received it yet. Prophet Muhammad sallallahu alayhi wa sallam in the hadith forbade one from selling the food before receiving it. Before receiving it. That means you buy food of someone, then you want to buy that food to someone else. Now, before you receive that food, you are not allowed to sell it to someone else. You have to receive it first. Let us say you went to a shop and you found bags of rice, let us say. And you purchased 20 bags, 50, or wheat, bags of wheat. They are still in that person's store. Even if you go, you find another person who would be ready to buy these bags of you, you are not allowed to sell them before you receive them. How would you receive these bags? When you transport them from the store of the first owner to your store. Or you might take them outside his store, then you can sell them. Put him outside his shop, that means you received them. Now you are allowed Islamically to sell them. These are very important and critical issues that many people would ignore, unfortunately. It happens a lot. Let us say now, you know, Australia exports wheat. If someone exports wheat from here to, for instance, let us say Indonesia. Now the buyer in Indonesia is expecting you to deliver the wheat for him on that particular day. Then that person who bought them off you had some agents who are ready to buy off him, but they are in different places. Usually what some people would do, they would call the person in Australia, for instance, they would tell him, we want you to take the wheat direct to that place. So they already sold them before they received them. This is Islamically haram, unlawful. In the hadith, نهى رسول الله عن بيع الطعام قبل أن يستوفى. Meaning that the Prophet sallallahu alayhi wa sallam forbade one to sell the food before he receives it. Abdullah ibn Abbas, the cousin of the Prophet sallallahu alayhi wa sallam, said, I see everything other than food is like food in this case. So whether it is food or not food, any other item, you are not allowed to sell it before you receive it. Now, for instance, you want to buy a flat of someone. Now you purchase a flat of someone. Before he gave you the keys, you haven't received the keys yet. Now, in order to receive it, he has to take all his luggage and belongings, furniture, whatever that belongs to him. He has to take him outside the flat and he has to give you the keys. In that case, you received it. If you haven't received the keys, even if another person came, as you know, let us say in the auction, you purchased the flat and you won the auction. After you won, another person came to me and said to you, I want to buy it off you. I'll give you 10,000 more. So you purchased it for 200,000, let us say. He said, I'll give you 210,000, for instance. You haven't received the keys. You would say to that person, I bought it off you, so I sold it to this person. I want you to make the papers in his name. So you sold it before you received it. This is Islamically invalid. So Prophet Muhammad sallallahu alayhi wa sallam forbade us from selling food or any other item before we receive it. Another type of forbidden selling is to sell meat in exchange of a living animal. And also this is mentioned in the hadith. You cannot sell meat, sliced meat, in exchange for a living animal. Let us say, for instance, you have 3 kilograms of lamb already chopped off, sliced. You have meat. Another person has a chicken that is alive. Chicken that is alive. Then he says to you, would you like sell the amount of meat you've got, the 3 kilograms, let us say, for this chicken, living chicken? This type of selling is forbidden as well. So you are selling meat for a living in exchange for a living animal. This is haram. It doesn't matter if it is of the same type of meat or different. For instance, you cannot sell, 50 kilograms of lamb for a living lamb. Sheep. You cannot do this. You cannot sell 200 kilograms of beef, sliced beef and minced for a living cow, for instance. You are not allowed to do this. So whether of the same type of meat or different, this is forbidden, and this is also mentioned in the hadith. Also, among the forbidden selling is for one debt for another debt, to sell one debt for another debt. This is Islamically forbidden. Prophet Muhammad sallallahu alayhi wa sallam in the hadith naha an bay' al-kali bil-kali, meaning that to sell a debt for another debt. Let us say, for instance, I borrowed of you $1,000, for instance. I borrowed $1,000 of you. And we made a date. The due date is 1st of September, 2008. Then, I lent another person $1,000 that is due on the 1st of June. I cannot say in this case to this person, the one that I took from him money, that is due on 1st of September, I sell you the debt that I owe you in exchange for the debt that that person owes me. So I'm selling a debt for another debt. This is Islamically not permissible. However, the scholars of Islam said, if this is a case where the debt is due now, while sitting in one session, now, it's the due date that I have to give you the $1,000 that I took from you. It is the due date that I have to take, that I take the $1,000 of the other person. Because now it's due, this debt is due and the other debt is due, and we are sitting in the same session, we are allowed in this case to sell this debt for that debt. They receive in the same session, it is done in the same session, and both debts are due. Islamically, this is valid. But to sell debt for a debt, both are not due, this is Islamically forbidden. Also, it is forbidden to sell what one does not own or is not authorized to sell. This is in Arabic, is called bay' al-fuduli, the one who is not authorized to sell and he is selling without being appointed by the real owner of these items. Let us say he sells his items, he's not allowed to. And in this case, you have to be careful. And because it happens, you might visit your friend and he has a shop and he's selling. Let us say he's selling items, each item for $10, for instance. each item. Watches, let us say. Each watch for 10 bucks, for instance. As he was selling, he received a phone call. He started talking. Then another person came and he said, how much? So you say $10. Okay, this is $10. You take $10 off that person. You give him a watch. Who appointed you to sell on the owner's behalf? No one appointed you. So you put yourself in that position to sell on behalf of the owner. This is Islamically forbidden. You know what's the judgment Islamically if that happens? The scholars of Islam said, if the owner came, says, what happened? And you tell him, I sold one watch for you for $10. And he says, I don't accept this. I don't want you to sell. Who told you to sell? I didn't appoint you. Then you are Islamically obligated to do what? Take this dollars, $10, and chase the buyer. Try to find him. Give him his $10 back. Take the item off him and bring it back to the owner. But the scholars said, if the owner says to you, look, I'll activate this selling. I'll activate it. I'll pass it. I'll accept it. Then you don't have to go and chase that person, give him the $10 back and get the item back. No. You don't have to do this. The selling is valid in that case, but you are still sinful because in the first place, you acted on that person's behalf without his permission. This is haram. This is haram. Also, a person might be in charge of someone's money, like an orphan, for instance. A person might be in charge of an orphan's money. Say he's acting like a manager for his money. And he is the one who is managing all his finances, for instance. In that case, that person would try to sell and buy of his money to make sure he's making the best profit for the orphan. So if they appoint him in charge of the money of that orphan, he might, let us say, find this very beneficial for the orphan. He might do it. He might purchase something, sell something, just to make sure that orphan is benefiting in that case, because he is in charge. But if there is one that is not in charge, he's not allowed to sell. So first, he has to ask for his permission. Other people might do something also that is haram. They would sell for themselves. So the one person will act as the seller and the buyer at the same time. And this is Islamically unlawful. How is that, for instance? He might say to him, to that person, I authorize you to act on my behalf and sell these items. You started selling, now you are authorized. You are not acting without being authorized. You are authorized now to act on that person's behalf, on the owner's behalf, to sell these items. As you are selling them, let us say, you liked one of them, so you wanted to purchase it. What you do, you put it in your pocket, as some people do. You take money out of your pocket and you put them in the drawer. So in that case, what happened in that case? Tell me. He acted as the seller on behalf of the owner. At the same time, he acted as the buyer. So he bought of himself. He bought the item of himself. This is Islamically invalid, because there is one integral missing of the proper selling. If you can remember when we talked about the proper selling, we said we must have a seller and buyer. According to Imam Shafi'i, both must be pubescent, both must be sane, with any, like with other conditions as well, and they must have the verbal consent, verbal exchange of words. When they say, I now sell you this item for that amount of money, He said, I now buy it off you for that amount of money. That's called the exchange, the verbal exchange. So here, where is the, there's one missing. So there's seller and buyer. And here we have only one person. So one condition is missing, one integral of the selling is missing that renders such selling as invalid. And this happens as well a lot. Also among the forbidden selling is to sell what one did not see. And according to a saying of a Shafi'i, if the merchandise was described, then this selling would be allowed. Now, to sell something that you cannot see, either both the seller and the buyer didn't see it, or one of them didn't see it, then this is Islamically unlawful. If you have a box, inside the box, there is a mobile phone. Now, could be Nokia. What's the first Nokia? Came to the market? The first one? The one like the CB mag, the old one, very big, with big antenna, the first one. It could be that one that would worth maybe $5. It could be the latest one that would worth $1,000. You don't know. There is a mobile phone inside that box. You didn't see it. The owner didn't see it. If he says to you, I sell you the Nokia that is inside this box for that amount of money, and you say, I accept, I buy it off you for that amount of money, but you didn't see it, this type of selling is invalid. This type of selling is invalid. You have to see it. Now, if you, for instance, let us say, for instance, I visited you one day, and I saw like a mobile phone or your car at home. I saw it, you showed it to me. Then after a few days, you said to me, look, would you buy my car? Now, at the time of conducting the contract, the car is not there. The merchandise is not there. But I already saw it before, a few days ago. Here, in that case, that type of selling would be valid because I saw it already. But the scholars, listen here. The scholars said, if the item that I saw usually will be damaged, corrupted during that period of time, then we cannot sell it. Let us say, for instance, I visited you, you opened the fridge, you showed me cake, that you have cake inside, or let us say, any type of vegetables inside the fridge. So I saw them. Then after 2-3 weeks, you say to me, would you buy off me the vegetables inside my fridge? Now, most likely, they are ruined now, damaged. So in that case, we cannot conduct that type of selling. We have to see it. Otherwise, imagine, for instance, why is that condition in our religion? So people won't have dispute between each other. If they follow the rules of the religion, they won't have any dispute. Imagine in such case, if I say, yeah, I would buy them off you, then when I do, I go to take them, I see them already ruined. Then we start having a fight. If we follow the rules of the religion, then we won't have any problem. Now, what about, you know, like some people now, they would purchase canned food. Could be meat, could be noodles, for instance, could be something else, canned food. Now, the owner didn't see him. He didn't open the can, so he didn't see him. The one who is buying didn't see them. So the owner didn't see him. The seller and the buyer didn't see him. What happens in that case? Some scholars said that type of selling is invalid. They said in order for such a selling to be valid, you need to open it. Open the can, see the food inside. If you like it, you buy it. If you don't like it, you say, no, I don't want it. And imagine that would happen these days. If you say, no, I don't wanna. Say, maybe he would smash you with that can. He won't accept it. So some other scholars, like according to Imam Shafi'i and others, they said, if there is description on that can, that description would make the thing that is inside it known to you. So it's not an unknown object now or item. It says, let us say, 200 grams of hummus. You know, the chickpeas, hummus. It contains sour, it contains salt, and these are the ingredients, for instance. And if they know like the amount, let us say that 50 grams, 2 grams, 3 grams, whatever, everything is specified. The specifications for that item are mentioned clearly on it, so you know what exactly you're buying. Some scholars said you are allowed to buy it in that way. Now, the scholars said if you want to purchase something, buy something of someone, that person gave you the description of it, and the description was very clear, but you didn't see it. Now, he knows it because he's the owner. He sold it to you. The scholars said, you are allowed to buy in that way after the description, but you still have the choice of either going ahead with the selling or stopping that selling when you see that item. I can say to you, for instance, I've got in my house a computer, desktop, and that desktop is the specifications are such and such. 200 gigabyte hard disk, the memory is, let us say, 2 gig RAM. And I give you all the specifications for that computer. And you say, okay, and I want to sell it for $500. I would say, oh, that's beautiful. I'll buy it of you. So I gave you the specifications. You knew about it now. It's not unknown to you. Then you gave me the money. You went to take it. You tried it. It's not 2 gig RAM, it's 1.5, for instance. So you found something different. In that case, you are allowed to say, no, I purchased it from you with the specifications that you mentioned. I found out it's not the same. So I don't want it. Then I have to return the money to you. I don't say to you here, no, sorry, the sale is done. I have to return it to you. Because you saw the description are not the same as the ones that I told you about. That's the judgment regarding this item. So some scholars made it very easy regarding the specifications. Imagine these days, if you want to buy something, most of the food or what you want to buy now is either bagged or canned, so you can't see what is inside. All what you do is you read the specifications and the ingredients. That's all what you do these days. So that saying of the scholars made it easy for you. Some people might say to you, like, listen to this, I adhere to one scholar. So I follow Shafi'i. I don't take with the other three schools of thought, Hanafi, Maliki, Hanbani. Another person might say to you, I'm Hanafi. I don't take with Shafi'i or Maliki or Ahmad. Those people who say something like this are in fact taken with other schools of thought, but while not knowing that they are doing so. Because many of the transactions these days are not conducted according to one school of thought. Like I told you now, I gave you one saying of the scholars regarding the cans. So you might be saying, no, I follow that imam. Yeah, but that imam said you have to open the can. Are you doing this when you purchase a canned food, for instance? He would say, no. So you didn't take with the saying of this imam. You followed another imam. He followed another imam. So the four schools of thought are on the right path. Shafi'i, Malik, Ahmad, Abu Hanifa. We do not say about any of them that he is on the wrong path, no. But I might be following Shafi'i in most of my dealings, I might be following Shafi'i. Another person might be following Imam Abu Hanifa. That doesn't make any difference between this person and that person. Here, for instance, we come to the mosque here, and some people who follow Hanafi Mazhab also come to this mosque. We pray together. In Ramadan, you know, Imam Shafi'i prays witr, 2 rak'at separate, then one also separate. So he doesn't join the 3 rak'at together. That's according to Shafi'i. According to Imam Abu Hanifa, no, they pray witr like Maghrib prayer. So 3 rak'at without separating between the two and the one with Assalamu Alaikum. So they pray 3 rak'at as you pray Maghrib, the witr. Shafi'i prays 2 rak'at, then 1 rak'ah. So you finish witr by 1 rak'ah. That's according to Shafi'i radiallahu anhu. When it comes to that thing, you can follow Shafi'i. The other person might can follow Abu Hanifa. Or he might say, I want to pray by myself because I want to pray 3 rak'at, like without separating between the two and the one. So you are allowed to do this or that. There's no problem. In the past, Muslims were strongly united. They had strong bonds between them, and they had the different schools of thought. You know, the Caliph Umar bin Abdul Aziz, radiallahu anhu, may Allah raise his rank, was a strong caliph. He was a righteous Muslim. He was a scholar and mujtahid, Umar bin Abdul Aziz. At his time, people asked him, why don't you make all people follow one madhab? Because at his time, there were people following different madhabs. They said to him that, and he said, no, let them stay as they are. Because the Prophet sallallahu alaihi wasallam said, إِذَا اجْتَهَدَ الْحَاكِمُ فَأَصَابَ فَلَهُ أَجْرَانَ وَإِذَا اجْتَهَدَ فَأَخْطَأَ فَلَهُ أَجْرَ. When the highly ranked scholars, those al-mujtahideen, make ijtihad, and they try to deduce the judgment of the religious texts from the Quran or the Sunnah of the Prophet, they deduce the judgment, they find it out, they work out, and they find the judgment. If they are right, they have 2 ajr. So the ajr is doubled. The thawab, the reward is double. But if they do so, and they won't try it in there, like deducing of that judgment, they are not sinful. The Prophet said, فَلَهُ ajr. They will have 1 reward. So a specific amount of reward. The other one who was right would have that reward doubled. And at the time of the Prophet sallallahu alaihi wasallam, listen to this. At the time of Prophet Muhammad sallallahu alaihi wasallam, the Prophet sent a group of the companions to Bani Qurayza. Bani Qurayza, one of the non-believer tribes at that time. And the Prophet said to them, do not pray al-Asr unless you reach Bani Qurayza. Now listen to that saying. He said, do not pray al-Asr unless you reach Bani Qurayza. They went. On the way, it was like the time of al-Asr was about to be over, to pass. The sun is about to set. They split into 2 groups. One group said, we have to pray al-Asr. The other group said, no, the Prophet said to us, do not pray al-Asr unless you reach Bani Qurayza. That group said, and we follow the Prophet. Allah said in the Quran, وَمَا آتَاكُمُ الرَّسُولُ فَخُذُوهُ وَمَا نَهَاكُمْ عَنْهُ فَانْتَهُ. Whatever the Prophet sallallahu alaihi wasallam told you to do, you should do. And whatever the Prophet told you not to do, you shouldn't do. So we follow the Prophet. The other group said, but when the Prophet said, do not pray al-Asr unless you reach Bani Qurayza, he didn't mean, even if the sun is going to set, let the Asr pass and do not pray. He didn't mean that. He meant, hurry up, try to make al-Asr while you are already in Bani Qurayza's land. So they made a different interpretation for the saying of the Prophet. This person is mujtahid, the other one is mujtahid. So two people made ijtihad. A group prayed, a group didn't pray. They continued their way. After they reached Bani Qurayza, those who didn't pray, prayed. When they came back to the Prophet sallallahu alaihi wasallam, the one who prayed told the Prophet about what happened. They both came to the Prophet. The Prophet said to the one who prayed, "Anta asabta." You were right in what you did. Then he looked at the other one and said, "Wa anta asabta." You were right as well. So he didn't say to that person, "You've done the right thing," and the other one, "No, you've done the wrong thing." That one made ijtihad, that one made ijtihad. So both are not sinful in that case. Because they tried to work it out to follow what the Prophet ﷺ told them. That's why they are not sinful. So in such cases here, when we mention that Abu Hanifa said such and such, Malik said such and such, Shafi'i said such and such, now all of them, we follow all of them, and we can take with the saying of a Shafi'i, or the saying of Abu Hanifa, or the saying of Malik or Ahmad ibn Hanbal. We can follow any of them. Also, among the forbidden selling is for one to sell what cannot be delivered. What cannot be delivered, for instance, you had a camel, the camel ran away, you cannot retrieve it, it escaped. You cannot say to another person, I sell you the camel that I had, which escaped now, I don't know what it is, but anyway, I'm going to sell it to you. You are not allowed to do this. You had a beautiful bird, canary, for instance, inside the cage. You liked it. And someone said to you, "I want to buy it off you." You said, "No, I don't want to sell it." Then the following day, you are trying to feed it. It flew away. Then you call him. You say, "Now come, I want to sell it to you." But it flew away. How could you get it now? You cannot get it to give it, to deliver it to that person. Such type of selling is invalid. You might have a horse, and the horse escaped in the bush, and you can't retrieve it, you cannot catch it, you cannot sell it. But if you know of yourself, let's say it is inside that place, and you know yourself you can get it, you are allowed to sell it in that case. Or let us say, for instance, you purchased some goods from overseas, then at the port, they didn't give you the approval to release them. They are on hold. Someone else said to you, "I'll buy them off you," and he knows from himself that he is able to release them. In that case, it is fine. As long as one is able to to deliver the goods and the other one is able to receive them, that type of selling would be valid. If you are fishing, let us say, and you catch a big fish, and that person said to you, "I'll buy it off you for that amount of money." And you said, "Okay, I'll sell it to you." And as you were trying to, for instance, give it to him, you dropped it in the water. It started swimming. You say to him, "Okay, I'll sell it to you." This type of selling is invalid. Now, the Prophet sallallahu alaihi wasallam in general forbade us from conducting a transaction that contains gharar. In Arabic, it's called gharar. Naha Rasulullah an bay' al-gharar. Gharar means the risky selling. The risky selling. The selling that puts either the seller and the buyer at risk, or one of them at risk. That's why in that case it is forbidden. Like one of them is one of the examples of al-gharar, to sell the unborn babies of camels, for instance. Not normal babies, no. Like they are still in the womb. And you know, like they used to do something like this. Now the camel, the female camel, is pregnant. And a person would say, I buy what is inside this womb for that amount of money. This is invalid because they might die. At birth, they might die. So there is a risk. Here the risk. And maybe that person, the owners, thought it's one baby and it might give four babies. He would regret. So the buyer benefited in that case, but the seller didn't get benefited. That type of selling has a risk. Has a risk. So to sell the unborn animal babies is forbidden Islamically. Also, to sell the milk that is inside the udder of a cow, for instance. You don't know how much that person would get of milk from that cow. You say, I buy all the milk that you would get from this cow after you milk it. You don't know how much you're going to get. This is called bay' al-gharar. Also among bay' al-gharar is to sell the fruits before they grow and before they become ripened. This is invalid. This is haram. As you know, in Lebanon, they do something similar. A person would say, let us say a person, you might have an orchard, for instance, big garden, and you have, let us say, 300 trees of olives. A person would say, okay, I'll buy of you the olives that will come out in the next season. And you give him $10,000, and he will say, okay, I accept. Now, what's going to happen in the next season, you don't know. Insects might come, the locusts, you know, like a grasshopper, the locusts, the big ones, because they came to Lebanon in the past and they ate the trees, the leaves and the fruits. So they might come and they might eat them. You'll be like at risk in that case and you lose your money. That such a type of selling is Islamically forbidden. And this is called bay' al-gharar. Also, for instance, to sell the fish in the sea, this is forbidden. In Arabic, they say as like a proverb. شو بيقولوا بالعربي يا حج بيقول له عم تبيعنا سمك البحر. Yeah, they sell him fish in the sea. He won't be able to get them. That means it's very risky. That's what they mean. It's very risky. They said to him, بدك تياني اشتري سمك البحر. It's very risky. That's why it is forbidden Islamically. But if you have a small pool, let us say, small pool, and you have the fish inside, or aquarium, and you have in the aquarium, you have the fish, and you buy one of them, you are allowed because it's easy to get them. You know, in some shops, you go and you say, I want to buy this one. They are alive. So you buy the fish you want. So you are allowed to do this. That's Islamically allowed because he is able to deliver it to you. Also among the forbidden selling is to sell what has no benefit. When we say what has no benefit, we're talking about the religiously there is a considerable benefit. Religiously, because some people might say, yeah, there is a benefit in that thing. Now, that benefit might not be considered. So you're going to check if religiously that benefit is considered or not. So to sell an item that has no physical or religious benefit is Islamically forbidden. Like, for instance, the burnt bread. You know, the burnt bread that became black. If you are, let us say, toasting some bread and you burn the bread, whether with the toaster or in the oven, like you buy the pizza, oregano pizza or something, sometimes the baker might burn the bread. That black thing is harmful to the body. If you eat it, don't think you are zahid. You are trying to show you are very humble, so you eat, even if the bread is burnt, so you eat it. It's haram to eat it. Why? Because it's harmful to your body. You are not allowed to eat it. If you want to sell, let us say you burn them, you want to sell them, there is no benefit in it. There is no benefit. Even for instance, let us say, see that white mouse? They consider it as a pet. You go to some shops, they have pets, and they sell them, white mouse. And they sell it. It's haram. If they say, yeah, there is benefit in it, what's the benefit? Yeah, I put it in the cage, I put a wheel for it. So as it's rolling, it amuses me, for instance. Now, this benefit is not considered Islamically. It's not considered Islamically. Selling poison. That's a good question. To sell poison. Now, to sell poison to another person, to poison another person is haram. But to sell poison to a person to kill the rats, that's a considerable benefit. Like, for instance, elephants. You are allowed to sell elephants because you can use them. For fighting in the war, they used to use them. In the battles in the past, they used to use elephants. But to sell a lion, you are not allowed to sell a lion. There is no benefit. To sell a dog, for instance, you are not allowed. The Prophet sallallahu alaihi wasallam in the hadith, naha an thaman al-kalb. Naha an thaman al-kalb. You are not allowed to sell it. Even if you want to have it for guarding or for the, let us say, the three reasons that the Prophet sallallahu alaihi wasallam said, for hunting, if you are hunting, and for guarding, and for as a guide for the cattle, they call it cattle dog, for that purpose. For these three purposes, you are allowed to have a dog, but you are not allowed to buy it. Now, how would you get it? Like a person might say to you, keep it. Even it's not something the scholar said that you can own. So the ownership is invalid in something like this. You cannot own it. You cannot sell it. You can take care of it. You can take care of it and use it as a guard, for instance. But the dog that is suitable for guarding, not that little one, they take it now for fantasy, for instance. And in the hadith, the Prophet sallallahu alaihi wasallam said that the angels would not enter a house that has a 3D picture, 3D picture for like three-dimensional object for a living thing like a human or animal. The angels

might have half of it. Let us say half of it. For instance, let us say, you know, the tissue box, for instance. There is a type of box, decorated box, where you put the tissue box inside it. Let us say on top of it, there is only head of a duck. It's just a head. Now, a head of a duck, if it's real, it won't live in that way. It doesn't survive a head by itself. So you are allowed to keep it. But some people might have bracelets. And with the bracelets, especially ladies, you got to be careful when you know, purchase something like this. They might have 3D objects like dolphins. Dolphins or a snake. It might be in the shape of a snake. The bracelet itself in a shape of a snake. This is haram, forbidden. So, and if you have anything like this inside your house, then angels wouldn't go inside. And don't take it so easy regarding the stuffed toys and teddy bears and rabbits, bunnies, whatever. Don't take it so easy because angels wouldn't go inside. That's number one. Devils would go inside. Devils would go inside these stuffed toys and teddy bears. They like them. And every time I keep on saying this, just to remind you, subhanAllah, Allah supports us with what we're saying, with words from those who had experience. I told you from before, they put on the 60 Minutes, that was about maybe now more than 1 year ago, they put on it that a lady was possessed by many devils. She said 40 go inside her. And they told her, do you communicate with them? She said yes. And she's Anglo-Saxon, like she's not from Arabic background. And they said, how do you communicate with them? And she said, through these teddy bears. She had in her room 2-3 shelves filled with teddy bears. She communicates with them through these teddy bears. It happens. They go inside these stuffed toys. That's why do not keep them inside your house. Throw them away. Throw them away. Abdullah ibn Abbas, radiallahu anhu, saw a person depicting, but 3D, like 3D objects of animals. And he said, don't do this. And he mentioned a hadith that cursed are the ones who that do something like this. And on the day for judgment, they will be asked to blow the souls inside these objects, and they won't be able to do so. That's mentioned in the hadith. Then that person said to Abdullah ibn Abbas, this is my job. This is my job. I sell them, I get money. He said, if you want to draw anything, draw a picture of a tree, for instance. But do not draw a picture of a living thing and you sell it. You are not allowed Islamically to sell it. Even if you, like Islamically, there's no benefit in selling the photos. If you take a photo of a person, you want to sell it, you are not allowed to sell it. There's no benefit in it. Plus, it's a picture. You are not allowed to sell it. According to some scholars, even if it's not a 3D picture, it's 2D, according to Imam Shafi'i, it is still haram. However, according to Imam Malik, it is disliked to have it. But you cannot sell it. You cannot sell it. So also, for instance, to sell little insects such as ants, you are not allowed. Even if you collect the ants, you put them in a box, you want to sell them in the market, you are not allowed. Even if you want to sell one rice, just one piece of rice, you are not allowed to because there is no benefit in it. Or 2 pieces of rice, you are not allowed to. Also, some insects might have benefits, such as the leeches. You know the leeches? They have benefit in them. What do? They suck out the bad blood. So if you have clots in your leg, for instance, blood clots, for instance, you bring these leeches, you put them on your leg. What they do, they suck out that damaged blood. They suck them out. SubhanAllah, they only take out

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0: بارك الله فيك سمية.
1: آمين وفيك حاجة. سألك. نحن بالأكثر. I miss you too. I feel like it's been a while.
0: Yeah. سبحان الله.
1: الحمد لله. The program today will include an interview with an Alamana College primary school teacher about how to best prepare your child for kindergarten. Mm-hmm. So we're very excited
0: حلو
1: about
0: هالموضوع.
1: That.
0: يعني كيف بتجهزي ابنك لحتى يدخل على الكندرغارتن.
1: Yes, we do have parents. It could be their first time, their first child entering kindergarten. So hopefully with the advice given today, it will give them some ideas about how to prepare their child. Because they do sometimes...
0: How to prepare the parents.
1: That's right. That's right. How to prepare your child. The parents for kindergarten.
0: في منهم ما بيصدقوا بقى يروح ابنهم لحتى هيك يعني. بيكونوا انه ناطرين ليفوتوا. وفي منهم ما بيقدروا يتركوه. فبيقعدوا بيبكوا.
1: It's true. They
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1: That's right. Their first child, and they get really worried. Mm. Yeah, especially the first one, they get very worried. And like you said, I think sometimes the parents need that comfort.
0: خاصة إذا الولد معهن ما حاطينه بالprimary
1: preschool or childcare.
0: نعم.
1: تلاقوه
0: في فقدة.
1: Yes, and they have that anxiety and that separation. And it could be the child also is very attached to mum and dad. And look, a lot of kids now are going to childcare and preschool, but still, because they're in a formal setting now.
0: بحسوا إيه في نظام في برنامج.
1: Yes.
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1: Yeah, there is more flexibility. There is more flexibility, but once they start, we call it big school.
0: It is
1: big school. You're starting big school now.

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1: Online kindergarten.
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1: Correct. We're excited to welcome a special guest, Miss Selsan El Hawat, a primary school teacher at Alamana College. Selsan has 17 years of teaching experience, 10 of which were spent teaching kindergarten. She'll be sharing valuable advice with parents about how they can best prepare their child for kindergarten. Welcome, Selsan. We're excited to have you on the show.
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1: Big school.
0: Kindergarten.
1: That's right, getting ready for school. Thank you again, Selsan, for joining us. I know you're very soon you'll be getting ready for school. And but no, I'm very excited to have you on because we did have part of a show before where we looked at helping parents get their child ready for high school. So we did look at that. Mm-hmm. So we thought it's that time of the year where parents would also benefit, especially first-time parents where they have their first kid and they're starting kindergarten. I'm sure this advice will help with someone very experienced. So we'll get started, yeah. Inshallah.
2: Inshallah.
1: What skills do you recommend parents should focus on developing at home to prepare their child for kindergarten?
2: Well, preparing a child for kindergarten involves a mix of social, emotional and academic skills. Some of the key areas that parents can focus on include communication skills, and this involves both language development and listening skills. This can be done by reading to the child regularly at home and engaging them in conversations about the books they've read. Also playing games with them, like Simon says, that require listening and listening skills and following directions. Another important skill parents should focus on is the child's fine motor skills. Parents should provide regular opportunities for their child to practice colouring, drawing and cutting using safety scissors because we do notice a lot of students start kindergarten and they struggle with a pencil grip or they don't know how to hold the scissors properly. So this is important to practice at home before starting school. Also practicing some cognitive skills with them, which involves like teaching the child some basic concepts about numbers, letters, shapes and colours through playful activities. Parents should also teach the child some basic self-care skills, and that's an important area here, like washing their hands, eating by themselves, dressing, using the toilet independently, because a lot of students find it very stressful when they start kindergarten too, especially using the toilet independently. So if this can be practiced at home at least a year before they start school, it helps the child have a better transition when they start school.
1: Yeah, and just making sure that they're independent with this. That's really important. You know, like you need to go into the bathroom by yourself. You need to take out your lunchbox by yourself, put your food back in. Those basic skills are really important, aren't they?
2: Yeah, yeah. And on that note, like developing consistent daily routines as well at home, like for example, for meal times and practicing those skills during meal times. And having set times for sleeping, for eating, for playing, it helps them also adapt faster to the routines at school because we do have set times at school. If students are not used to this, they might find it difficult at the beginning. So setting consistent routines at home will help them with transitioning also to school. And I think the last thing I would say in this area, social interactions and social skills, which involves the child's ability to play with other kids and share turns and wait for, like, share toys and share activities and wait for their turn. Yeah, so because these skills are very, we've noticed when kindergarten students start school, these are the main areas that we find some students need more practice with. So fostering a supportive and encouraging environment at home that encourages these areas can help the child build a stronger foundation for school readiness.
1: Yeah, and you find that when they start kindergarten, is that something that you really focus on those first few weeks or first term as well? And it's
2: absolutely,
1: Yeah, like the first few weeks, like they're social or following instructions, getting into routine, how to hold a pencil, all of those skills you think are very important, and you do stress on that, especially the first few weeks when you have the class, don't you?
2: Yeah, definitely. Yeah. These are the main areas that we focus on for a couple of weeks at least when kindergarten students start school. This is why if they can be practiced or reinforced at home before they start school, it can help them have a smoother and better transition when they start big school.
1: Yeah. Do you recommend like for the fine motor skills to help them with their writing, what do you recommend that they maybe parents can purchase to help them with their writing, other than obviously a pencil and colouring in pencils, like a pencil grip? Like, does that
2: a
1: help?
2: Pencil, yes, definitely a pencil grip and modelling. Like, parents can model and show the child how to hold the pencil correctly and reminding them, because it's what we do at school. Like, every time, for the whole term, every time we do writing, we model and we remind the students, remind them how to hold the pencil correctly, what fingers they need to use to hold the pencil correctly or to hold the scissors and use them in a safe way. So modelling, reminding them, and pencil grip, and we use them at school as well.
1: So really important. And hopefully just having that connection at home and at school, it will sort of, the kids will get used to it, and it'll be a lot easier for them to do all the things that they need to do the first few weeks or the whole year in kindergarten too.
2: Yeah, that's right.
1: How can parents establish routines that will help their child adjust to the structure of a school day? Because I know that a lot of the kindergartens, when they first start, they really feel like it's a long day. Mm. And in the afternoon, they get really tired. I think they want to knock out. So what kind of, and look, it does take time. It is a long day, you know, by the time they get up and they, you know, leave and they come back home.
2: It is, yeah.
1: So what are things that parents can do or put in place to help with this transition?
2: Establishing routines at home can make the transition to school smoother, definitely smoother for the child. Parents can set effective routines by having consistent daily schedules at home, such as setting a regular wake-up time and bedtime, if they can, even during weekends, so that the child is used to a certain time to wake up and sleep. Developing a step-by-step morning routine as well that includes activities such as brushing the teeth, getting dressed, having breakfast, and like we said before, encourage them to be independent in doing these activities. Setting structured meal time, if it can be similar to the meal times we have at school, it would be great, like morning tea and then lunchtime. And serving meals and snacks at the same time every day can help the child get used to a schedule similar to what they will experience at school. Also, incorporating short, structured activities that involve transitioning from one task to another. For example, now we finished playtime, it's meal time, and transition the child from one activity to another. So from playtime to clean up time or to meal time. This helps the children also adjust to the school day flow. Yeah. And establishing an evening routine as well, that includes preparing for the next day. And this can be done with a child, for example, choosing clothes for the next day, which is a school uniform, getting them ready, packing the school bag, preparing their lunchbox. And it's important, actually, to ask the child what they want to eat the next day, because a lot of students bring a lunchbox filled with very nice snacks and foods, but the child doesn't like to eat. And they tell us, oh, but I don't like this food. But it's important also to consult with their child about what they want to eat, what kind of snacks and food they wanted to include in the lunchbox for the next day. And also, it would be good for parents to clearly communicate rules and expectations at home. Because if they are used to having rules and certain expectations at home, it will help them understand boundaries and follow routines at school more effectively.
1: Yeah, so following rules and the importance of following rules and just having those discussions with them as well.
2: Yeah.
1: With the transition times, you did mention sometimes trying to make it very similar to the school time. So parents can find out from the school, you know, what time is recess, what time is lunch. We usually have recess at 10:20, for example, and then lunchtime is more at 1 o'clock. But with the younger ones, it's a little bit earlier, like about 12:30.
2: Yeah. So just especially the first few weeks, we tend to give them lunch a bit earlier.
1: They take time, don't they, taking out their food and so on. But I like the point that you mentioned about you know, speaking to your child about the food that goes in, because you don't want food to go in and then it's a waste. Sometimes they don't like all food, so you might put something that they like and then slowly change it to something else because they might get bored with the food that they have. And I think also there's a lot of snacks, isn't there, that I notice in the lunchbox. And then they don't, because they want to play and they take long to eat. That's it, you know, and it comes back full.
2: We do actually, on that point, we do encourage the students to eat their lunch food, because like you said, sometimes the lunchbox is filled with lots of snacks and there's no time to eat all of these snacks. So at school, we encourage them to eat like their sandwich or their rice or like their lunch meal. And they do tend to take a very long time to eat that. If they are full, sometimes there's no time to eat all of these snacks. So it would be good just to give them like the same amount that they eat at home.
1: And sandwich is important. Piece of fruit, vegetable, maybe a sometimes food as well. So whether it's biscuit chips or something, but that's not every day. That could be just once every few days. But definitely have some fruit and veggies, you know, in their lunchbox with a sandwich. And so how many portions do you think, maybe a sandwich, fruit, veggies, and maybe a small snack, would that be?
2: I think suffice? That would be enough. Yeah. That'd be
1: because
2: enough.
1: Sometimes it's like 7-8 things in the one lunchbox. Thank you for that. That's great feedback, great advice. What types of activities or games can parents use to build literacy and numeracy skills? Because I know parents sort of want to know, how can I get my child ready, especially when they need to do an entrance exam? They get them ready for the holidays. What are the do's and don'ts, or what do you strongly recommend to focus on? So I suppose they have a good setup before they begin school.
2: Absolutely. Parents can help build their child's foundational literacy and numeracy skills through fun activities and games that can make them engage in their learning. I will list now a few ideas and activities that can be implemented at home to help develop literacy skills first, and then I'll talk about numeracy. Parents can simply read a variety of books at home to their child and discuss pictures and ask questions about the stories. Encourage the child to predict what will happen next while they're reading and or describe the characters in the story. They can model reading from left to right and from the top to the bottom of the page. Also, they can demonstrate to the child how the sounds and words connect to the words on the page by moving their fingers across along the lines. They can encourage the child to hold the book, even if they can't read, just hold the book and turn the pages, hold it the right way up and turn the pages, and model looking at the pictures or looking at the print, like you said, from left to right. Also playing alphabet games such as letter matching, sound sorting, or alphabet puzzles. This can help children develop letter and sound recognition. Now, to develop their fine motor skills, there are other activities that they can do with them. They can provide drawing, tracing, and writing activities and have always readily available a variety of writing materials and drawing tools. This can help their child develop hand control and practice correct pencil grip. And like we said before, they need to model and remind them of that correct pencil grip. Also, playing with Play-Doh and clay to form letters, numbers, and shapes. That can help strengthen the child's hand muscles. And cutting practice with safety scissors. That should be practiced also at home to improve hand-eye coordination and hand control. So that's for literacy. Now, for numeracy, parents can play counting games with their children, like counting everyday items such as blocks, toys, or snacks. They can play some number recognition games or activities, like number puzzles or number flashcards to reinforce recognition and sequencing of numbers, maybe just from 1 to 10 at the beginning. Practice simple maths concepts such as sorting and grouping objects by size, color, or shape. Making patterns with objects that they have at home, like pencils or buttons or beads. And use everyday objects like beads or pencils to visually represent or solve simple addition subtraction problems. They can make this like a story, like a fun story. Like for example, I have 5 pencils. If I give 2 of them to Ali, how many would I have left? Like something like this. And they can actually model using concrete object, like the actual pencils, to work out the addition or the subtraction problem.
1: Yeah, so whatever they have at home, you could make it into a maths word problem, whether it's adding or taking away, or maybe later on making groups of for multiplication and so on. Mm-hmm. There's a strong emphasis on the number skills, would you say?
2: Yeah, number recognition, counting, even if it's what numbers 1 to 10, it's just that number recognition. And it's not just recognizing how the number looks like, knowing how much it represents.
1: Mm.
2: Counting, so this is why counting is linked to number recognition as well. So, all right, this is that. Even if they know this number 5, they need to be able to show how much this number represents by counting objects or drawing pictures to represent that number.
1: Yes.
2: So these are like the early numeracy skills that we do focus on, especially in term 1.
1: Yeah, so in addition to identifying the number, the digit, also representing what that actually means, you know, and they could use hands-on materials, anything that they have at home.
2: Mm-hmm.
1: That sounds good. And just the point that you mentioned also about modelling and showing them. So if parents at the moment, let's just say their child is holding the pencil incorrectly or the scissors incorrectly, it's very important that they start now and show them how to, you know, hold the pencil or scissors correctly at this time. And it will take time to sort of undo it if they have been doing it wrong, right?
2: Correct. Yeah, yeah. It takes time.
1: Yeah.
2: Because they tend, even when they start school, they tend to, some students, to hold it the way they're comfortable to hold it. Like sometimes they use like a forehand to hold it, the pencil or the marker. But with repetition and with reminding them every day and practicing every day, eventually they'll remember how to hold it the right way without reminders. Yeah. But it does take time.
1: Yeah, and they get used to it eventually.
2: Yeah.
1: How important is it for children to have social skills before starting kindergarten? And how can parents foster these at home? Because I know, you know, we might think I need them to know their sounds and write their name, you know, and numbers and so on. But what about the social skills? Do you stress on that, the importance of that?
2: It's actually very important for children to practice social skills before they start kindergarten, because having good social skills helps them know how to behave in particular situations, how to follow the rules and routines at home and at school, and how to build good relationships with their peers when they start school. Parents can foster and encourage good social skills at home by encouraging the child to do some of the following points I'm going to list now, like cooperate and play with other children in group activities, and this involves taking turns and waiting for their turns and sharing resources with other children. Express their feelings and opinions in a way that doesn't offend or upset others. If they are playing in a group setting, they need to know what's appropriate and what's not appropriate to say to a peer, to a friend, so that they don't offend them or upset them.
1: Mm.
2: Parents can discuss with their child ways to resolve conflicts. So if certain things don't go their way, what can they do to resolve that conflict, that issue, such as using words to express their feelings and how they feel? And they should, it's a very good practice to talk to the child at home. All right, what can we do to make this situation better? What do you think we should do? And just talk about it, even if they are little, but these kind of conversations help them understand why they need to behave in a certain manner in certain situations. Also, they need to be able to know when and how to say like words such as thank you, please, and sorry if they've done something wrong. They need to be able to ask questions and follow instructions. So if they need help, they need to be able to express this to an adult, to the teacher. Obviously, they need to follow rules and routines. And we spoke about this before, how setting rules and routines at home can help them accept and adapt to the rules and routines at school.
1: Yeah.
2: And they need to know when and how to give answers and opinions. This is an important thing that we actually reinforce at school, that because we have a whole class of students, so we do encourage students to listen to each other. If someone is talking, they need to wait until they finish, and then they speak after that. So if this can be practiced at home as well, so if someone is talking, you need to wait until they finish, and then you can have your turn to speak. Or like this basic social skills makes a big difference for the child when they start school. Also, it's good to practice from now at home to encourage the child to try their best. If they, let's say, they're attempting to write their name or to draw a picture, even if it maybe sometimes it doesn't look the best, just encourage them. That's okay. Try your best and you're doing an amazing job. You just need to keep going and trying harder. And like just those encouragement statements.
1: Yes.
2: And also encourage the child to finish the task to the end. That's another thing that we noticed when kindergarten students start school. Some students are very motivated and they finish the task fast, but some students, they start it but they don't finish it, and that's it, they don't want to finish it. So maybe this is a skill that can be practiced at home as well.
1: Yeah. No, that sounds good. So there's a lot of things that parents can focus on, especially with the social aspect. Mm. What can parents do to ease their child's anxiety or nervousness about starting school?
2: Now, starting school can be a big transition for young children, and it's normal for them to feel anxious and nervous. Parents can take several steps to ease the child's anxiety and help them feel more confident about starting school by doing a few of the following things that I'm going to talk about now. First of all, it's important for the parents to talk to their child about the exciting aspects of school, like making new friends, learning new things, playing games. So they need to show the child that, yes, school is very exciting and everyone is excited about the child starting school. Also, talk to the child about their own school, so the parents' school experience, and share with them their own pleasant school memories. This is before they start school. And encourage the child to express their worries. So if the child is worried about a certain aspect, encourage them to speak about it and explain why they are worried and why they don't want to go to school, for example, and validate their feelings and provide comfort.
1: Yep, and I think and I think it just takes a little bit of time until they adjust to the school setting.
2: Yeah, absolutely. Yeah, it's normal. It's normal. A lot of students, the first few weeks, find it. And look, we have to acknowledge that school, compared to childcare settings, is much bigger and can be overwhelming for little students when they start. But they quickly adapt, and usually, because it's a more stimulating environment, a lot of students actually love to learn and to do more stimulating activities at school. So they do adjust and adapt quickly.
1: Yeah.
2: After the first few weeks.
1: Yeah. It's just at the beginning stages.
2: Yes, correct. Also, it's important for parents to establish like a simple and quick goodbye routine, such as a special hug or handshake, and make it quick because this helps ease the separation anxiety. And if the parents have any concerns, they can talk to the teacher, meet the teacher, and this way the child will feel more comfortable too, because they know, oh, my mum and my dad know my teacher. So if anything happens, all right, I'm safe. My teacher knows my parents. Yeah, and at the end of the day, make sure parents, it's important for parents to make sure that the child is picked up from school on time, because if they feel everyone else has left and they're still waiting, that also makes them more nervous and anxious about coming to school.
1: Arriving on time and in the morning is very important, and then in the afternoon.
2: Yes,
1: yep. So not walking in late as well. My next question was actually about to do with the common challenges. There were some questions about specific self-care skills, but I know you've mentioned some of those things about dressing up and bathroom use. Some common challenges that new kindergarten students face, and you did mention the anxiety and routines. I think also the other point was about following directions is a big one when they first start. You really stress on this point?
2: Yeah, definitely. These are the main challenges that most students face when they start school. Yes, and we did elaborate on that before, that having self-care, practicing these at home, and many students have difficulty with following directions, taking turns. So, again, if parents can practice these skills at home, it helps them have a better transition when they start school.
1: And I think just also stressing on, you know, when someone's speaking to you, stop. You know, and even the parents modelling that as well. So stop, look at that person while they are speaking, everything out of your hands, distractions away, you know, and follow the instructions. And the same thing with the parent. Like if the child's talking to the parent, we also need to stop and, you know, recognize our body language. You know, we need to move, face that person. That's really important too. So model what we're teaching.
2: Yeah, definitely. Correct.
1: One of my last questions, what do you suggest for parents, or what do parents expect from the kindy homework and how can they help?
2: Now, the kindergarten homework is usually designed to reinforce classroom learning, build routines and habits at home, and foster a love for learning. It usually comprises the following activities: simple and short daily activities that often take around 10 to 15 minutes to complete, reinforcement of the classroom learning by practicing skills learnt in class, such as letter recognition, counting, and learning basic shapes, encouragement of good habits, for example, by establishing a routine for daily work at home, and it helps them build a positive attitude towards learning and completing tasks as well, because they know that, all right, this is a daily task I need to do at home and show my teacher by the end of the week.
1: Yeah.
2: Now, parents can help the children by designating a homework space, a quiet, well-lit area with all the necessary supplies for homework, establishing a routine, a consistent time for homework each day, and make it part of the daily schedule.
1: Yeah.
2: Providing support and encouragement. So praise the child for the efforts and progress, and reinforce a positive attitude towards their learning. Communicating with the classroom teacher if they find homework is difficult, or if they have any questions they want to clarify about homework. And encourage the child to complete the task independently as much as possible by providing them by help whenever necessary. But it's important for the child to complete the homework by themselves.
1: Yeah,
2: and adjust the amount of time spent on homework based on the child's needs and attention span. The last point is parents should also ensure that homework does not become a source of stress for the child. But if it's too difficult, if the child seems overwhelmed, parents should discuss adjustments with the classroom teacher. Maybe like a simpler homework task, or sometimes parents might request extension if the homework is too easy as well. So yeah, these are the main points that parents can help a child complete the homework at home.
1: Yeah, and I think regular communication also with the teacher, if there are any issues, and to talk to the class teacher, anything that they're finding difficult,
2: absolutely,
1: speak to the class teacher, and hopefully with time things will become easy, inshallah.
2: Inshallah.
1: Thank you so much, Ms. Elsan Al-Hawad. We really appreciate it. It has been such a great part of the show today, and your feedback, your advice is, I'm sure, will be beneficial to parents. I know we could have continued on. There's so much, you know, this should have been broken up into a few different episodes. But we thank you again so much for joining us today.
2: Thank you so much for having me on the show. Barakallahu feekum. And thank you so much, Haji Hanadi.
0: Barakallahu
2: feekum. I really enjoyed being with you today. Barakallahu feekum.
0: Inshallah, akid. Barakallahu
2: feekum. Thank you. Assalamu alaikum.
1: Wa alaikum assalam.
0: Assalam wa rahmatullah.

Welcome to the program, dear listeners. Bismillah walhamdulillah wa sallallahu wa sallam ala rasulillah. Praise be to Allah, and may Allah raise the rank of Prophet Muhammad and protect his nation from that which he fears for it. In this episode, dear listeners, we will define the Islamic obligatory knowledge and we will give you an overview of some of the Islamic concepts. So, what is the Islamic obligatory knowledge? Before I answer this question, it is important to tell you that the Messenger of God, Prophet Muhammad, peace and blessings be upon him, said, مَنْ يُرِدِ اللَّهُ بِهِ خَيْرًا يُفَقِّهُ فِي الدِّينِ. This hadith, which was narrated by Al-Bukhari, means, the person whom Allah willed to grant goodness, Allah makes him knowledgeable about the religion. As for the obligatory knowledge, it is the knowledge that every accountable person is obliged to know. It includes the knowledge of Islamic belief, cases of Islamic law about purification, prayer, fasting, and the like. It also includes knowledge of the rules pertaining to dealings and contracts. One has also to learn the obligatory knowledge about the sins of the heart and body organs like the tongue, stomach, hands, private parts, and the like. This information is contained in a book titled The Summary of Abdullah al-Harari, Ensuring Personal Obligatory Knowledge of the Religion, by His Excellency Al-Muhaddith Shaykh Abdullah al-Harari. Al-Muhaddith means the narrator of the sayings of the Prophet. So ask for your copy of this book by calling the General Islamic Center at Bankstown. Now, as I mentioned in my introduction, I will now go over some of the Islamic concepts, starting by explaining the meaning of the word Islam. Linguistically, Islam means submission. According to terminology, Islam means a specific submission. It is the submission to what the Prophet brought. This takes place by uttering the two testifications of faith. Belief, on the other hand, linguistically means certitude. According to terminology, it means a specified certitude. It is to accept as true what the Prophet brought. The least of belief is to believe in the two testifications of faith. Islam and belief cannot be disassociated. One of them is not accepted without the other, although their original meaning are not identical. Imam Abu Hanifa said in his book titled Al-Fiqh Al-Akbar, quote, Islam is not acceptable without belief, and belief is not acceptable without Islam. They are like the front of something and its back, unquote. I would like to add to this a very important piece of information, that is, Islam is the religion of all the prophets and messengers. Now, what are the two testifications of faith? The two testifications of faith are, I bear witness that no one is God except Allah, and I bear witness that Muhammad, the son of Abdullah, is the prophet of Allah. The non-Muslim embraces Islam by believing in the two testifications of faith and uttering them with the intention of leaving out blasphemy. The first testification means that no one or thing deserves to be worshipped except God, who is the creator of everything. The second testification of faith states that Muhammad, the son of Abdullah, who was born in Mecca about 1,400 years ago, is a messenger of God. He was sent to convey what God revealed to him so that the humans believe in and work with the laws he received and brought. He is truthful in all what he conveyed. The two testifications of faith reject the godhood of anyone or anything other than God. They confirm the godhood of God only with the acknowledgement of the message of Prophet Muhammad, peace and blessings be upon him. Now we will explain the basic Islamic belief. Dear listeners, one has to believe that the Creator, Allah, exists and is not similar to anything. He is the only Creator and the only one who deserves to be worshipped. He does not need anything, and everything needs him. God has attributes of perfection that befit him, and any imperfection is not attributed to him.
Any imperfection, such as ignorance, place, direction, body, soul, organ, children, change, or weakness, is not attributed to God. The rule is simple. Whatever you imagine in your mind, God is different from it. God sent messengers. The first of them was Adam, and the last is Muhammad. Peace and blessings be upon them. All the messengers, including Jesus and Moses, were truthful, ordered their people to believe in one God, Allah, and not to associate any partner with Him. Hence, their religion was the same, that is, Islam. Now, how does one become a Muslim? One becomes a Muslim by believing in the two testifications of faith and uttering them with the intention of leaving out blasphemy. The two testifications of faith are, I bear witness that no one is God except Allah, and I bear witness that Muhammad is the Prophet of Allah. Now, dear listeners, I will give you some information about this great Prophet, Muhammad, peace and blessings be upon him. Prophet Muhammad was born in Mecca in Arabia in the 6th century. His father was Abdullah, the son of Abdul Muttalib, the son of Hashim, the son of Abd Manaf, from the tribe of Quraysh, the head of the Arab tribes. His father died while his mother was still pregnant with him. He was raised by his grandfather, the head of Quraysh, after the death of his mother. His uncle Abu Talib later on took care of him and supported him. He received the revelation in Mecca when he was 40 years old and stayed in Mecca after that for 13 years. He immigrated to Al-Madina and lived there for 10 years before he died there. His age was 63 years old when he died. He was buried in Al-Madina, and it is rewardable to visit his grave there. Prophet Muhammad revived the call for Islam after Jesus was raised and after none of the Muslim followers of Jesus were alive. Prophet Muhammad conveyed that there will be no prophet after him and Jesus will come back to rule according to his teachings. This was also revealed to the prophet in the Quran. The Quran spoke about prophets like Noah, Abraham, Ishmael, Isaac, Jacob, Joseph, Moses, Aaron, David, Solomon, Elias, and Jesus. All of those prophets were prophets of Islam. Prophet Muhammad exerted successful

I will now end this program, dear listeners, by giving you some information about the Quran. The Quran is revelation from God to the Prophet. Neither Angel Jibreel nor Prophet Muhammad composed the Quran. The Quran was revealed by Allah and conveyed by the Prophet. The Quran is a long-lasting miracle. The Prophet challenged others, Arabs and non-Arabs, to bring something like it. The challenge is still valid. No one was able to bring anything like it, and no one will be able to do that. God promised to save Quran from perversion. This is readily noticed. Today, all over the world, Muslims refer to one Quran. Quran is written in the book of Al-Mushaf. Mushaf is one. Muslims follow today, as always, the same Mushaf. If one goes back in history, one will still see that Muslims had one Mushaf, the same Mushaf which we refer to it today. As a matter of fact, the original copies of the Mushaf, which was written by the companions, is still available in Muslim museums in Turkey and other countries. Muslim children and adults memorize all the Quran by heart. This is an Islamic tradition which was preserved since the time of the companions of the Prophet. One generation of Muslims will convey Quran to the next generation. They keep following the methods for reciting Quran as these methods were originally conveyed by Prophet Muhammad. The lineage to the Prophet is extremely strong. From here, one realizes that it is impossible to tamper with Quran. The Quran is the evidence Muslims use to learn about and rule according to Islam. Muslims refer to the traditions conveyed by Prophet Muhammad called Sunnah, which is also revelation. Muslims also refer to the unanimous agreement of the top Muslim scholars on religious issues. Ruling on new issues is established based on proofs given by Quran, Sunnah, and consensus following a particular method for deducing judgments. Only the individuals who are highly qualified may deduce judgments in Islam. With this note, dear listeners, I conclude the topic for today. I ask Allah to add to our knowledge and to make us among those who soundly prepare themselves for the day of judgment. Ameen.

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All praise is due to Allah, and may Allah subhanahu wa ta'ala raise the rank of our beloved Prophet Muhammad sallallahu alayhi wa sallam and protect his nation from that which he fears for them. My dear listeners, insha'Allah ta'ala, today we will continue talking about Sayyiduna Uthman ibn Affan, may Allah ta'ala raise his rank. In addition to the good and praised traits, Uthman had like tolerance, mercy and knowledge, generosity, bashfulness, purity, and that he was God-fearing. He was among the most humble people, radiyallahu ta'ala anha. Ibn Sa'd related from the root of Abdullah al-Rumi that he said, Uthman used to prepare at night his own water for ablution, for wudu. When asked why doesn't he ask his servants to do it for him, he said, no, night time is for them to rest. Also, Al-Imam Ahmad related that Al-Hasan was asked about those who sleep and take nap in the mosque. He said, I saw Uthman ibn Affan taking a nap in the mosque when he was a caliph. The stones had left marks on the side of his body. People would say, this is the Amir of the believers. This is the Amir of the believers. Ibn Muslim said, Uthman used to feed the people the food fit for royalty, and then enters home to eat vinegar and oil. On the process of gathering Quran in one Mus'haf, Al-Imam al-Bukhari mentioned in his Sahih how the process of gathering Quran in one Mus'haf started. He stated that Abu Bakr radiyallahu ta'ala anhu asked Zayd ibn Thabit to come to him, and Zayd ibn Thabit was one of those who used to write down the revelation. When Zayd arrived, he saw Umar ibn al-Khattab at the place of Abu Bakr. Abu Bakr radiyallahu anhu said, Umar told me that many of those who recite Quran were killed in the battle of Al-Yamama, and I'm afraid that if more and more of those who recite Quran are to be killed, then many of the Qur'an would disappear. I see that you order the gathering of the Qur'an. To that, Zayd answered, how are we going to do something which the Messenger of Allah sallallahu alayhi wa sallam did not do? Umar said, I swear by Allah that this is a good thing to do. Zayd said, Umar kept on repeating that until Allah subhanahu wa ta'ala made my heart pleased with that, and I agreed with what he said. Zayd started the process of gathering the Quran from what was written on the branches of the palm trees and on the soft white rocks and from what the people had memorized. Then it was kept in several noble pages, which were kept at Abu Bakr's place. After his death, it was kept at Umar's, then at the place of Hafsa, the daughter of Umar ibn al-Khattab, may Allah ta'ala raise their rank. When Uthman ibn Affan, radiyallahu ta'ala anhu, was given allegiance for the caliphate, he consulted with the companions, and they all agreed on gathering the Qur'an in one Mus'haf. Uthman gathered some of the companions, and Abu Dawood said there were 12 men from Quraysh and Al-Ansar. Among them were some of those who used to write down the revelation. He then sent to Hafsa, asking her about the noble pages, which Zayd ibn Thabit had gathered and copied in one book. Then Uthman said, who is the best one in writing? They said, Zayd ibn Thabit. He said,
Who is the most eloquent one among the people? They said, Sa'id ibn al-As. To that he said, Let Sa'id read, and Zayd writes down. When they finished of copying the Mus'haf, Uthman made copies of it and sent them to the countries. Some said there were 4 copies. Others said that there were 5 copies. Some said there were 6, and also some people said 7 copies. He then gathered other than these copies of the Quran and burned them. He ordered the people of the countries to do the same. Uthman radiallahu ta'ala anhu wa ardah gathered the Quran when there were many conflicts about the ways of recitation depending on the different languages of the Arabs. People were at conflict then. They started accusing one another of being mistaken. Uthman had fear that this issue would be aggravated, so he decided to gather the Quran on the language of Quraysh. This does not mean that it is prohibited to recite it in other languages of the Arabs, because Al-Imam al-Bukhari mentioned in his Sahih that the Prophet sallallahu alayhi wa sallam said, إِنَّ هَذَا الْقُرْآنَ أُنْزِلَ عَلَى سَبْعَةِ أَحْرُفِ فَقْرَأُوا مَا تَيَسَّرَ مِنْهِ, which means this Quran was brought down with 7 recitations, so recite whatever you can recite of it. And when the opening of countries accomplished a widespread dominion for the Muslim nation, their population strengthened among the people and nations of different languages. At the same time, the slandering and rumors also became widespread in Medina. The leaders of sedition, the leaders of fitna, wrote to their fellow members in the cities, encouraging them to come to Medina, igniting a conspiracy against the caliph. They surrounded the house of Uthman ibn Affan several days, and at that time Uthman said, The Messenger of Allah, sallallahu alayhi wa sallam, has entrusted me to be steadfast when this matter happens, so I will keep on being patient. Lady Aisha radiallahu ta'ala anha wa ardaha said that the Prophet sallallahu alayhi wa sallam said what means, O Uthman, Allah the Exalted will give you the caliphate, so if the hypocrites were to push you to surrender it, by no means should you do so. When our master Ali radiallahu ta'ala anhu knew that the people of Fitna has surrounded Uthman and wanted to kill him, he sent him 3 water skins filled with water and said to Al-Hasan and Al-Husayn, Go with your swords and stay at his door and do not let anybody get to him. Az-Zubayr also sent his son, as did Talha and many of the companions, who sent their sons, preventing people from entering the house of Uthman, may Allah Ta'ala raise his rank. However, some men who had evil intentions against Uthman climbed through the house of a man of Al-Ansar and entered the residence of Uthman after surrounding it. One of them hit him with a sword while he was reciting Quran and fasting, and his wife threw herself in front of him and her fingers were cut off. She was the only person with him in the house at that time. So Uthman radiallahu ta'ala anhu died as a martyr on Friday the 18th of Dhul Hijjah in 35 after Hijrah at the age of 90. It was also said that he was older than that, and some said he was younger than that. Uthman ibn Affan was buried in the cemetery of Al-Baqi' in Al-Madinah on the night of Saturday between Maghrib and Isha, and Az-Zubayr performed the funeral prayer for him. Uthman radiallahu ta'ala anhu said before he was killed, I saw in my dream last night the Messenger of Allah sallallahu alayhi wa sallam and Abu Bakr and Umar, and they said to me, Be patient.
You will have your next morning meal with us tomorrow. My dear brothers and sisters, this was only a brief overview of some of the many virtues of our Master Uthman. May Allah Ta'ala raise his rank and reward him good for what he did to Islam and Muslims. We ask Allah to benefit us by the virtue of Uthman, make us assembled with his group on the Day of Judgment, and make us die on his way and love. Allahumma ameen. Barakallahu fikum wa jazakumullahu khayra.

The Creed of al-Tahawi, written by the scholar Abu Ja'far al-Tahawi, is a summary of the Creed of Ahl-Sunnah wal-Jama'ah and is in accordance with the doctrine of the scholars of Islam, Abu Hanifa al-Nu'man ibn Thabit al-Kufi, Abu Yusuf Ya'qub ibn Ibrahim al-Ansari, and Abu Abdullah Muhammad ibn al-Hasan al-Shaybani. May Allah reward them all for their good deeds. Statement number 28. Imam al-Tahawi says, "We believe that Prophet Muhammad is the last of the prophets, the greatest example of the God-fearing ones, the master of the messengers, and the most beloved one to the Lord of the worlds." Explanation. Prophet Muhammad sallallahu alayhi wasallam is the last of Allah's prophets and messengers, as mentioned in the Quran, in Surah Al-Ahzab, Ayah 40, Allah Ta'ala said, وَلَكِنْ رَسُولَ اللَّهِ وَخَاتَمَ النَّبِيِّينَ. This is asserted also in the hadith narrated by Al-Bukhari and in Al-Mustadrak by Al-Hakim, where the Prophet sallallahu alayhi wa sallam said, لَا نَبِيَّ بَعْدِي. He is the best of all the prophets as stated in the hadith narrated by Al-Bukhari and others, where the Prophet sallallahu alayhi wa sallam said, أنا سيد الناس يوم القيامة. He is also the beloved one to Allah, as in the hadith narrated by At-Tirmidhi, where the Prophet sallallahu alayhi wa sallam said, وأنا حبيب الله ولا فخر. Statement number 29. Imam al-Tahawi says, "Every claim of prophethood after his is false and reveals corrupt inclinations." Explanation. Ghulam Ahmad, died in 1908, claimed to be himself a prophet and messenger after our master Muhammad sallallahu alayhi wa sallam. This, without any doubt, is an act of a non-Muslim. Statement number 30. Imam al-Tahawi says, "Muhammad is the one sent to all the jinn and the humans with truth, guidance, and enlightenment." Explanation. Allah sent Prophet Muhammad sallallahu alayhi wa sallam to all humans and jinn to order them to embrace Islam and worship Allah only, without associating partners to him. Statement number 31. Imam al-Tahawi says, "The Quran is the kalam, speech of Allah. Allah is the one who revealed its expression to his prophet without Allah's own attribute of speech resembling any attribute of the creation. The believers believe with certainty that it is the kalam, speech of Allah, the Exalted, and that it is not created like the speech of the creation. Whoever hears the Quran and falsely says that it is composed by human is a non-Muslim. Allah dispraised, censured, and threatened such a person with saqar, hell. Allah the Exalted said in the Quran, in Surah Al-Muddathir, Ayah 26, سَأُصْلِيهِ سَقَر. This ayah means, Allah will burn him in hellfire. We also know for certain that it is revealed by the Creator of mankind, and that his speech does not resemble the speech of mankind, since Allah threatened with Saqar the one who says that this book is composed by a human. Explanation. The Quran is the kalam, speech of Allah. It refers to two matters: the book brought down onto Prophet Muhammad sallallahu alayhi wa sallam, and the attribute of Allah. Hence the saying of the author confirms both meanings of the Quran. The belief of the Muslims is that the kalam of Allah, which is his attribute, is not like the speech of the creation. It is not made of letters and sounds. It is without a beginning or an end. Whoever claims that the kalam of Allah has a beginning or an end is a non-Muslim. The Quran, the holy book,
is not composed by any human. It is the book revealed by Allah to Prophet Muhammad sallallahu alayhi wa sallam. It is an expression of the eternal kalam of Allah. The one who claims the Quran was composed by a human, angel, jinn, or any other creation is a non-Muslim. Allah threatened such a person with severe torture in hellfire, and Allah knows best.

Praise be to Allah and may Allah raise the rank of Prophet Muhammad. Thereafter, Allah said in Surah Luqman, verse number 8, what means, certainly those who believed and did the good deeds will have enjoyable gardens in paradise. Allah has promised the believers who performed the obligations and avoided the prohibitions the wide gardens of paradise in which there is an everlasting enjoyment. Paradise has wide rivers of milk, honey, water, and non-intoxicating wine, khamr, which is not like the wine of this life. Paradise also contains fragrant perfumes and has beautiful trees and huge castles. In paradise, all the believers will be of the same age, 33 years old, even those people who died very old or very young until no end. In addition, all blasphemers who did not hear the call of Islam, which is that no one deserves to be worshipped except Allah and Muhammad is his messenger, or what gives its meaning, then died, or they had died as children, or were born insane and remained insane until pubescence, then died insane, will enter paradise also without any torture. For example, if someone was living in a forest all his life, he never heard the two testifications of faith or what gives their meaning in a language that he understands, and then he died, this person will not be punished in the hereafter. He will be entering paradise without any torture, because Allah does not hold responsible someone who never heard the call of Islam. Also, anyone who died as a child will enter paradise without any torture. Anyone who was born insane, became pubescent insane, and then continued his life insane and died likewise will enter paradise without any torture. Those non-accountable people will still enter paradise because they are not held accountable in these cases. However, all accountable blasphemers will never enter paradise. The accountable person is someone who is sane, who is pubescent and heard the call of Islam, which is no one is God except Allah. Muhammad is the messenger of Allah in a language that he understands. So this person is accountable. Any accountable person who dies as a non-Muslim will enter hellfire. As for those who enter paradise, everyone therein will be good-looking and as tall as Prophet Adam, peace be upon him. In paradise, no one will die. In paradise, no one will become sick. In paradise, no one will be sad. No one will grow old or even become tired until no end. Paradise is above the seventh heaven. Paradise will remain forever. It will never cease to exist, and the people in it will never die. Paradise is worth working for. We humbly ask Allah to grant us a safe admission into paradise and guide us to the deeds and sayings which lead us to it, and Allah Ta'ala knows best.

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1: Bismillahir Rahmanir Rahim. 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All praise is due to Allah, and may Allah raise the rank of Prophet Muhammad, peace be upon him, and protect his nation from that which he fears fallen. Dear brothers and sisters in Islam, let us first have the proper intention in our hearts to attend the lesson for the obedience of Allah subhanahu wa ta'ala. And remember that such sessions of knowledge are surrounded by angels. The angels descend to the circles of knowledge and surround them and bless those who attend such sessions. So it is a privilege for us to be in such a session. We are explaining the creed of Imam al-Tahawi, may Allah raise his rank, and we are up to statement 75. Where Imam Abu Ja'far, may Allah raise his rank, says, "We believe in the punishment in the grave for the one who deserves it, and in Munkar and Nakir's questioning of the buried person in his grave about his Lord, religion, and Prophet." All this is in accordance with the hadith of the Messenger of Allah sallallahu alayhi wa sallam and of the companions of the Prophet, may Allah raise their ranks. We believe that the grave is either a garden of paradise or a pit of hell. So in this statement, Imam Abu Ja'far al-Tahawi, may Allah raise his rank, is referring to two matters amongst the essentials of the belief. First, the belief in the torture of the grave, and the second is the questioning in the grave. It is obligatory to believe in the torture in the grave for the blasphemers and for some of the Muslim committers of enormous sins. And there are proofs about the torture of the grave from the Quran and the hadith of the Prophet sallallahu alaihi wasallam. From the Quran, Allah Ta'ala said,

النار يعرضون عليها غدوا وعشيا. Meaning the followers of the Pharaoh of Egypt, who were non-believers, who believed in Pharaoh as God, وَلَعْيَاذُ بِاللَّهِ, they will be exposed to hell twice a day, once in the morning and once in the late afternoon. And that will continue until the day of judgment, because Allah mentioned that in the Quran. النَّارُ يُعْرَضُونَ عَلَيْهَا, they will be exposed to hellfire, غُدُوًا وَعَشِيًّا, غُدُوًا in the 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So if we look at this ayah, it talks about the followers of the Pharaoh of Egypt being exposed to hellfire twice a day, once in the morning and once in the late afternoon, and that on the day of judgment, they will be admitted into the severest torture. So when that exposure to hell will take place, it's definitely in the grave. Because when Allah said, وَيَوْمَ تَقُومُ السَّاعَةِ, that means that takes place before the day of judgment. And what it's gonna be, it's not when they are alive, rather when they are dead, and that is in their graves. So they will be exposed to hell. This is proof about the punishment of the grave. Also Allah Ta'ala said, woman.

القيامة أعمى ومن أعرض عن ذكري. The one who deviates from believing in Allah عز وجل فإن له معيشة ضنكا. He will suffer a very miserable life. ونحشره يوم القيامة أعمى. And he will be assembled on the day of judgment as the blind person can't see what is in front of him. This person won't be able to see any way to lead him to paradise. All what he can see is the way that will lead him to hellfire. So as if he's blind. So it doesn't mean literally he will be assembled blind on the day of judgment. No. As if a blind person, meaning he is blind from seeing any way that will take him to paradise. All what he can see is the way that will take him to hellfire. That's the meaning of وَنَحْشُرُهُ يَوْمَ الْقِيَامَةِ أَعْمَى. أَعْمَى doesn't mean he will be assembled on the day of judgment, literally blind. No, because the non-believer will suffer by seeing those horrifying events on the day for judgment. This is a type of punishment for him. So when he sees all these terrifying scenes, he will be punished as well. So he won't be literally blind on the day for judgment. So Allah Ta'ala said, وَمَنْ أَعْرَضُ عَنْ ذِكْرِي, the one who refused to believe in Allah Azza wa Jal, فَإِنَّ لَهُ مَعِيشَةً ضَنْكَ, he will suffer a miserable life, period of time. وَنَحْشُرُهُ يَوْمَ الْقِيَامَةِ أَعْمَى, and he will be assembled on the day of judgment, not finding any way that will take him to paradise. He will find only the way that will take him to hellfire. So what is the ma'isha dhanka, meaning the miserable life, what it's going to be? In the grave. In the grave. Because the person in this life, he will live this life here on earth, then another portion, that's the next station, under the ground. So one portion of his life that's above the ground, when he dies, now he will live what we call it Hayat al-Barzakh. Hayat al-Barzakh, that's in the grave, with body and soul as well. He might be either tortured or receiving enjoyment while he is in the grave. Then on the day of judgment, they will be resurrected and he might go to paradise or hellfire. So we have these three stages. That's the stage we are in now. We are alive above the ground. The next stage is under the ground. The third stage is when we get out of the ground. These are the stages in this life. So if you know yourself that you are going to be under the ground, so you need to prepare yourself. Now, if you want to build a house, you start thinking, what would I need in this house? I need electricity. So you do all the fittings for the electricity. I need water. So you do the plumbing. I need such and such. You prepare yourself. Because you think you are going to live in this house, although it's not guaranteed. But if you think about the grave and it's guaranteed you go into the grave, you need to prepare yourself for this grave. Now, the way you prepare your grave is not by putting electricity or plumbing or whatever, no. It's by the good deeds. This is how you make it illuminated. This is how you make a garden of paradise. The Prophet sallallahu alaihi wasallam said, "Al-qabru imma rawdatun min riyadil jannah wa imma hufratun min hufaril nar." Meaning the grave is either a garden of paradise or a pit of hellfire.
So you can make it a garden of paradise, and you can make it a pit of hellfire. That's why you have to make the right choice in this life and prepare yourself for your grave. So the torture of the grave is confirmed. That's in the Quran. These are the proofs. In the hadith, there are numerous hadith in which the Prophet ﷺ referred to the torture of the grave in numerous hadith. The scholars of Islam said it reached the level of tawatur. You know what tawatur? Tawatur means a large number of companions heard from the Prophet these hadith about the torture of the grave, and they conveyed them to a large number of followers and so on. So it's been transmitted from a large number to a large number and so on, that it is impossible for one to say they have agreed on this matter, all of them. So it's a matter of tawatur. Such hadith is of the highest levels of hadith. When you say the hadith is mutawatir, meaning it's of the highest level of hadith. Imagine when a large number of companions, meaning more than one companion, more than two, more than three, heard from the Prophet ﷺ talking about the torture of the grave in different occasions, in different stories as well. Every now and then he would talk about the torture of the grave, and he would give them something referring to the torture of the grave. One of the hadith of the Prophet ﷺ that is narrated by Al-Bukhari, Muslim, Al-Nasa'i, Al-Tirmidhi, and others from the root of Ibn Abbas, may Allah raise their rank. We are referring to the son, Abdullah, and his father, Al-Abbas. May Allah raise their rank. Abdullah ibn Abbas narrated that the Prophet ﷺ passed by two graves for two dead Muslims. Then the Prophet ﷺ said, they are getting tortured. Allah Azza wa Jal revealed to him that they are getting tortured. Not everyone can see what's happening in the grave. So he said they are getting tortured. And they are getting tortured due an enormous sin. The first is to commit gossip and tale-bearing and namima. And the other used to stain himself with urine. So the first who used to commit the tale-bearing and namima. And namima is when you convey words from X to Y and vice versa in order to spread enmity between them. So you go to Y, you say to him, X is saying about you such and such. And obviously, what is expected is for Y to talk about X. He might say, X is saying about me such and such. He is the one who is such and such. Then he will carry these words and go back to X and say to him, Y is saying about you such and such. So by transmitting these words, in other words, he would act as a bad transmitter. By transferring these words from one person, transmitting these words from one person to another, you know, everyone is boiling inside, from inside against the other. So when they see each other, they will have a fight. So he spread enmity between them through tale-bearing. This is one of the most reasons that a person would deserve to be tortured in the grave for. Gossip, ghiba, namima, tale-bearing. And as the other one was getting tortured because of what? He never used to stay away from being contaminated with urine after urinating. As some ignorant people, wal-iyazu billah, they go to the toilet, they urinate,
They don't wait until the urine stops coming out. Then they pull up their pants. Then the urine will keep dripping on their thighs and on their clothes. This is a major sin. This is a major sin. So the Prophet sallallahu alaihi wasallam said, the first is getting tortured due to the tale bearing he used to commit, namima. The other is getting tortured because he used to stain himself with urine when urinating. And for these two reasons, these two Muslims were getting tortured in the grave. Then the Prophet sallallahu alaihi wasallam grabbed a green branch of a palm tree and split it into two halves and put one here and one there. And the Prophet sallallahu alaihi wasallam said, maybe their torture will lessen before they dry. Because it is mentioned that the green branch praises Allah Azza wa Jal. So the Prophet hoped by the praises of these green branches of the palm tree that the torture of these two Muslims will lessen in the grave. So this hadith is narrated by Al-Bukhari, Muslim and Nasa'i and others. So it is a confirmed and sahih hadith. Also the Prophet sallallahu alaihi wasallam said in another hadith, do not stain yourselves with urine because certainly most of the torture in the grave is due to it. Most of the torture of the grave is due to it. It was mentioned that a person passed by a house. He stayed there for a night and he heard during that night a voice coming out of the grave. There was a grave behind their house and he heard a voice coming out of that grave saying, "Bawlun wa ma bawlun." It means urine, and what do you know about urine? Shannun wa ma shannun. Shann is a container they used to have water, put water in it to drink. You know, in the olden days they used to have like a bottle made of leather, and they used to have put water in it to store it. He heard this voice coming out of the grave saying, "Bawlun wa ma bawlun, shannun wa ma shannun." Meaning urine, and what do you know about urine? And this barul, and what do you know about it? So he was shocked. The following day he knocked on the door and he found a lady. And he said to her, "I heard this voice coming out of this grave. What's the story behind it?" She said, "This is the grave of my husband. This is the grave of my husband. Once a poor person came to our house and he was very poor, knocked on the door, and my husband opened the door for him, and the poor person said to him, 'Give me some water, I'm thirsty.' Then he said, 'No, I don't want to give you.' Then he said, 'You have it here.' He saw the bottle, 'You have it. Give me some, I'm dying.' He said, 'No, this is ours, and go have your own one.' Then he died, that person. So he refused to give him a sip of water that will make him survive. She said, and whenever he used to urinate, he used to splash the urine on his thighs and legs. And I used to say to him, 'Woe to you. If the camel wants to urinate, it splits its legs.' So the urine won't splash back on it. And you are contaminating and staining yourself with urine." She said he never used to listen. When he died and we buried him, we, from that moment, we've been hearing that voice coming out of the grave. So he was getting tortured in the grave because of these two sins. So the torture of the grave, most of it is due to gossip, tale bearing, and staying oneself with urine.
That's why you have to be cautious. Stay away from these sins that will lead to your torture and the grave. Stay away from them. Also, the scholars of Islam said, since the torture of the grave is confirmed through a mutawatir hadith, meaning there is a numerous hadith, they all refer to the torture of the grave, the one who denies the torture of the grave blasphemes. They also said that the one who denies the torture of the grave will be tortured in the grave. The one who denies the torture of the grave will be tortured in the grave. For some people, Allah subhanahu wa ta'ala showed them what's happening in the grave. In some events, not for everyone, in some occasions, in some events, you might be able to see what's happening in the grave. In one of the regions, there was a person who used to lend people money and charge them interest. And this is riba, haram. So he used to lend Muslims money and enforce an interest on that loan, so he will take extra. And this is riba. When he died and they buried him, his grave was put on fire. The fire was coming out of his grave, literally. His sons and other people were able to see his grave on fire. They started asking of what to do. They went to a righteous person and they told him, and he said, go to every single person your father lent money to and ask him to forgive him. They passed by all of them, one by one, asking them to forgive their father until they all forgave him and that fire was put off. They saw this. Also, it happened in some of the events that some people dug a grave and they found a snake waiting. Then they returned the soil into that grave and they dug another one. They found another snake waiting. They returned the soil and they went to a third location. They dug the grave and they found a snake as well, and they buried that person with the snake. Was waiting for him. In some occasions, in some events, you might be able to see, but not all the times. In most cases, it is barred from us, meaning we can't see it in most cases. But in some cases, yes, you might be able to see. It was also mentioned that a person buried his sister, and after he buried his sister, as he was returning back, he checked on something that he lost, and he thought, maybe I dropped it inside the grave when I was burying my sister. So he went back to the grave. He wanted to re-dig the grave to get his item back. As he was trying to re-dig the grave, he saw the fire coming out of the grave. Then he put the soil back into it. He was extremely frightened and he went back to his mother. He said to her, "Mom, tell me, what did my sister used to do?" She said, "Why?" He said, "Because I saw such and such." She said, "All what I saw about her, that she used not to pray in the designated time of the prayer, rather she would keep delaying until the time of the prayer is over, then she would pray it as a makeup, not in its designated time. Then she wouldn't pray Maghrib, let us say, until it is Isha time. Then she would pray Maghrib at Isha time. So all the prayers she used to make were makeup prayers. She never used to pray within the designated time of each prayer.
And for that, she was getting tortured. There is another narration that says that the mother told her son that his sister used to gossip and commit tale-bearing, and because of that she got tortured. In some occasions, as we mentioned, you might be able to see what's going on in the grave, but not in all cases. At the time of the Prophet sallallahu alaihi wasallam, a person set a tent on a grave while unaware that there is a grave in this area. So he set the tent to sleep inside it. Apparently he was sleeping on top of the grave, but he didn't realize. At night, he heard a voice coming out of the grave reciting Surah Al-Mulk. تَبَارَكَ الَّذِي بِيَدِهِ الْمُلْكِ وَهُوَ عَلَى كُلِّ شَيْءٍ قَدِيرٍ. He heard someone reciting Quran in the grave. So he packed up his tent and he went back to the Prophet sallallahu alaihi wasallam. He said, O Messenger of Allah, I set my tent on a grave. I didn't know there was a grave there. Then I heard someone reciting Surah Al-Mulk. The Prophet ﷺ said, that's true. Surah Al-Mulk is the one that protects you from the torture of the grave. So if you recite Surah Al-Mulk every day, regularly, that surah will defend you in your grave, will protect you from the torture of the grave. So in some occasions, people might be able to see. Thabit al-Bunani, who was a student of Anas ibn Malik, who served the Prophet for 10 years. Thabit al-Bunani used to learn from Anas. He was a righteous scholar. When he died, two wanted to bury him. One said, I swear by Allah Azza wa Jal that I was the one that placed Thabit al-Bunani in his grave. So I put him in the grave. Then we were putting the slabs on top so we can put the soil on top. Then one slab fell into the grave. So I went down to grab it, because the grave they used to dig it in the past, that's in solid soil, they dig it as L shape and they put the corpse in this corner, then they put the slab and then put the soil. But if it is soft, then they dig it straight down and then they put the slabs and the soil on top. So he went to grab that piece of maybe stone or whatever he was placing on top of him. He saw him standing up and praying. So he said to his friend, come and see, come and see. He looked, he saw him praying. He said, don't tell anyone, let's put it back. So they buried him and they went to his daughter. They said to her, tell us the story of your father. She said to them, what did you see? They said, we saw such and such. She said to them, I swear to Allah Azza wa Jal, Allah wouldn't reject his supplication. For my father used to stay all night praying for 40 years. And just before dawn, he would make a supplication saying, O Allah, if you have ever granted anyone the prayer in the grave, grant me this privilege. For 40 years, he used to stay at night praying, and just before dawn he would ask Allah Azza wa Jal to grant him this privilege to pray in the grave. And she said, Allah Azza wa Jal
wouldn't reject his supplication after what he did. This is something, and Thabit is from the followers of the companions. So the torture and the enjoyment of the grave is something confirmed in numerous hadith that reached the level of tawatur. That's why the scholar said, whoever denies the torture of the grave commits a blasphemy, because it's something definite. Because the Prophet sallallahu alaihi wasallam talked about it in many hadith. Even the Prophet sallallahu alaihi wasallam used to seek refuge by Allah azza wa jal, and that's to teach us from the torture of the grave, in the last sitting before saying assalamu alaikum in the prayer. Before you say assalamu alaikum, it is sunnah to make this dua. Allahumma inni a'uzu bika min azab al-qabri wa min azab al-nar wa min fitnat al-mahya wal-mamat wa min fitnat al-masih al-dajjal. So the Prophet taught us to seek refuge by Allah Azza wa Jal from the torture of the grave just before saying assalamu alaykum in each prayer. And this is also another evidence about the torture of the grave. So Imam Abu Ja'far al-Tahawi said, we believe. When he says we believe, meaning Ahl Sunnah wal Jama'ah, the majority of this nation. And this is to show that the belief of the Mu'tazila, because some Mu'tazila deny the torture of the grave, are on the wrong path. Some denied the torture of the grave. And those who deny the torture of the grave have gone against the scholarly consensus and have opposed the mutawatir hadith of the Prophet sallallahu alaihi wasallam. That's why the scholar said this is blasphemous. Also, and in Munkar and Nakir's questioning of the buried person, every buried person will be questioned except the prophets, the martyrs, and the children. Other than the prophets, the martyrs, and the children, everyone will be questioned in his grave. He will be asked specific questions. Who is your Lord? What's your religion? Who is your prophet? Now, the pious person will say it without any hesitance. He will say, Allah is my Lord. Muhammad is my prophet. Islam is my religion. The non-believer wouldn't be able to answer these questions. Then the angels say to him, لا دريت ولا تليت, and this is to degrade him. This is to degrade him. Then they hit him with a hammer between his ears, and he will scream from the impact of this hammer that everyone around him is able to hear him screaming except for humans and jinn. Meaning animals around him would be able to hear such a scream from that person. So we believe in the questioning of the two angels, Munkar and Nakir. Now some may ask, sometimes they bury, let us say, 100 people at the same time, all at once. So how are they going to be questioned by Munkar and Nakir? The answer for this, as one of the scholars called Al-Halimi explained, he said Munkar is actually a group of angels called Munkar, and Nakir is another group of angels. So whenever a person dies, one from this group, one from that group would go to that person to question him. He said, we believe in the resurrection. Payment for the deeds on the day of judgment, presentation of the deeds, questioning, reading the book, reward, punishment, sirat, and that's the bridge over hellfire and balance. So as Muslims, we believe in all these matters. Resurrection, that's al-ba'ath. Allah subhanahu wa ta'ala said in the Quran,
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When the angel Israfil alayhi salam blows in the horn, and that's not the first sounding he makes in the horn, that's the second one after 40 years. The first one, everyone dies. The second one, that's when they come out of their graves. That's the second sounding. So they come out of their graves. This is called resurrection. The first one to come out of his grave is Prophet Muhammad sallallahu alaihi wasallam. Then the people of Mecca, Medina, and At-Ta'if will be resurrected before others as well. That's called the resurrection. The bodies will be restructured again, and the soul will come back to the body, and the graves will be opened for them, and they come out of their graves with body and soul. So even let us say if someone lost his arm, lost his leg in this life, he won't be resurrected with one arm missing or one leg missing. No, that pace will come back to this person at the time of resurrection. Then the payment for the deeds on the day for judgment and the presentation of the deeds. Everyone will be presented with a book. In that book, he will find his deeds written. And that's what Allah subhanahu wa ta'ala mentioned in the Quran. When the angels say to him, اقرأ كتابك, read your book. He will find in it every detail of what he has done. Now the one who repents from the sins, these sins will be wiped out. So he won't see him on the day for judgment. He won't be questioned about them because they are already omitted from his book. That's why this is an opportunity for you to repent to Allah Azza wa Jal before it's too late. Because none of us will be happy to see on the day for judgment in his book that on such a day he did such and such, which is an ugly sin, to see on that day. On that day is the day of the great exposure. Meaning when one will be exposed, not in front of 100 or 1,000, rather in the presence of all humans and all jinn. That's why it's called Yawm al-Fadiha al-Kubra. That's the greatest exposure on that day, when one will be exposed. In this life, if someone gets exposed, let us say before 100 or 1,000, that will have a hard impact on him. So what about before all humans and all jinn on that day? So before you see these ugly sins written in your book, repent to Allah Azza wa Jal, because you're not going to be happy to see these sins written in your book. You don't want to see them. Just think about it. You might die at any time. You might not leave this session. So repent to Allah Azza wa Jal. Have a strong intention in your heart that you won't go back to sinning. You cannot tolerate the torture of the grave. You cannot tolerate the questioning on the day for judgment and the presentation of the deeds to see all these ugly sins written in your book. So you read your book, then you cross the bridge, or you will be asked to cross the bridge. That bridge is extended from the assembly land where all the humans and jinn are assembled. That's one edge of it. The other one goes to paradise, extended to paradise. Underneath it is hellfire. So everyone, after weighing of the deeds and after reading in their books, they will be asked to cross that bridge.
It's a wide bridge, but the danger of crossing that bridge is like you are asked to walk on a sword. Just imagine, without falling. Or something that is thinner than a hair. One of the companions, Abu Sa'id al-Khudri, mentioned that I've heard that it is thinner than a hair and sharper than a sword. He wasn't referring to the fact that it is that thin. No, the bridge is very wide. But the danger that is embedded in crossing this bridge, it's like as if someone is asked to cross over a sword, to that extent. So some will be able to make it up to paradise, and some would fall into hellfire. The prophets will cross it, the righteous Muslims will cross it, flying over it. Some will cross it running, and some will be walking, some will be crawling, and some will fall into hellfire. The non-believers will fall from the first step, they fall into hellfire and they will never get out of it. Some Muslim sinners will fall into hellfire as well, for a period of time. Then after that, they will come out of it and will be admitted into paradise. But even when you have that probability that you might fall into hellfire, just think about it. If there is a probability, if you know yourself, you're not a perfect believer, you commit every now and then some major sins, you don't practice your religion as you should. So imagine you leave this world with this burden of sins, and that you might fall into hellfire because of this. Just when you have that probability, think about it. Also, the balance al-mizan. The Prophet sallallahu alaihi wasallam told us about the balance al-mizan, and that's when the deeds of the person will be weighed. Angel Jibreel and Mikael are in charge of weighing the deeds for people. Now, the non-believer will not have one single unit of reward, hasana. He won't have one single unit of hasana. All his bad deeds will be placed in one pan, then he will be admitted into hellfire. However, the Muslim, he might be a righteous Muslim who died while repenting or not committing sins, so he will have his good deeds, then he will be admitted into paradise. And you have some people who will come on the day for judgment with good deeds and bad deeds. The good deeds will be placed in one pan and the bad deeds will be placed in the other pan. If the good deeds were found to be heavier, he will be admitted into paradise without torture. If the bad deeds were found to be heavier, we say this person is under the will of Allah Azza wa Jalla. He might be forgiven and he might be tortured. We don't know. So that's why there is that risk. See, if you don't pray, and if you miss out some prayers every now and then, you are shopping, you ignore the prayer, you don't pray on time. Or if you are watching a movie sometimes, you get distracted by the worldly pleasures from performing the obligations and you miss out some of the prayers, you are under that big risk that you might be tortured on the day of judgment. Some may ask, what about if they were equal, of the same weight? Now, if they are of the same weight,
Those people will be saved from the torture of hellfire. However, it was narrated that they will wait on the wall of paradise outside before they are admitted into it. So they won't enter paradise with the first batches that go into paradise. Because the people of paradise won't go all of them all at the same time. No, group after group. So those ones will be delayed. Those ones will be delayed. In a hadith of the Prophet sallallahu alaihi wasallam, he mentioned that the poor people, and he's referring to Muslims definitely, the poor Muslims will be admitted into paradise before the rich ones by 500 years. By 500 years. So they won't go into paradise as one group, all of them, batch after batch. So those ones whose deeds are equal, the good deeds are equal to the bad deeds, they will wait before they are admitted into paradise. Then Imam Abu Ja'far al-Tuhawi mentioned, paradise and hell are created. They will never end or cease to exist. Certainly Allah Ta'ala brought paradise and hell into existence before the humans. And he created occupants for them. So for whomever he has willed to go to paradise, this is a favor from him. And for whomever he willed to go to hell, this is justice from him. Everyone works according to what has been written for him in al-lawh al-mahfuz. That's the guarded tablet. And proceeds towards for what he has been created. Paradise and hellfire are already created. Allah created them before creating humans and jinn. Allah Ta'ala said in the Quran about paradise, وَعِدَّتْ لِلْمُتَّقِينَ, it has been prepared. So it's already created. And Allah mentioned about hellfire, وَعِدَّتْ لِلْكَافِرِينَ, it has been already prepared. So hellfire and paradise are already created. It was mentioned that when Allah subhanahu wa ta'ala created paradise, Allah ordered paradise to talk. And paradise said, قَدْ أَفْلَحَ الْمُؤْمِنُونَ. Indeed, the believers will succeed. So, paradise is created, hellfire is created, and they will never perish. They will never cease to exist, meaning they will remain forever. So the believers will be in paradise forever. The non-believers will be in hellfire forever as well. The believers will never get out of paradise, and the non-believers will never get out of hellfire. This is a belief of Ahl Sunnah wal Jama'ah. Because there are many verses, many, in the Quran that refer to the everlastingness of paradise and hellfire. Allah Ta'ala said, خَالِدِينَ فِيهَا أَبَدًا, about paradise and hellfire. خَالِدِينَ فِيهَا أَبَدًا, they are dwelling forever. They, that's in reference to paradise and hellfire. Allah Ta'ala said, وَمَا هُمْ بِخَارِجِينَ مِنَ النَّارِ, they will never get out of hellfire. That's in reference to the non-believers. So they will dwell forever in hellfire, as the believers will dwell forever in paradise. Now, as we mentioned, this is a belief of Ahl Sunnah wal Jama'ah. Paradise and hellfire will never perish, and based on many Quranic verses and a hadith of the Prophet. That's why whoever contradicts this belief is not a believer. There was a person in the past called Jahm ibn Safwan. He denied the everlastingness of paradise and hellfire. He believed that paradise will perish and hellfire will perish. Some of the Mu'tazila don't believe in the everlastingness of life in paradise and hellfire. Ibn Taymiyyah said that hellfire will perish. Although
In his book called Minhaj al-Sunnah al-Nabawiyyah, that's what he wrote first. In that book, he said that the one who claimed that paradise and hell will perish was Jahm ibn Safwan, and the Muslims deemed him blasphemer for believing as such. So he mentioned that the scholars of Islam deemed Jahm ibn Safwan a blasphemer for what? For believing that paradise and hell will perish. Then Ibn Taymiyyah himself said hellfire will perish. Even his student Ibn Qayyim al-Jawziyyah, in his book Hadi al-Arwah, that he called Ila Bilad al-Afrah, was defending his shaykh, yani Ibn Taymiyyah, for claiming that hellfire will perish. He was trying to back his belief, back it up by some of the quotes that he fabricated. Now, it is enough to refute this claim to refer to these explicit ayahs of the Quran. خَالِدِينَ فِيهَا أَبَدًا وَمَا هُمْ بِخَارِجِينَ مِنَ النَّارِ. They will never get out of hellfire. But Ibn Taymiyyah opposed Ahlul Sunnah wal Jama'ah in this issue, and he followed Jahm ibn Safwan in half of his belief. Although he deemed him a blasphemer at the beginning for claiming that paradise and hellfire will perish, then he showed him half of his

0: We ask Allah to grant us paradise without torture. So, obviously it's not due to our deeds. It's due to the mercy of Allah Azza wa Jal. We go to paradise by the mercy of Allah Azza wa Jal. Because if we perform good deeds in this life, Allah is the creator of our good deeds. So they are created by Allah Azza wa Jal. And Allah will reward us for these deeds, good deeds that are created by Him subhanahu wa ta'ala. So definitely that is mercy from Allah Azza wa Jal. And those who go to hellfire, they go to hell by the justice of Allah Azza wa Jal. The Prophet sallallahu alayhi wa sallam said, إِنَّ اللَّهَ لَوْ عَذَّبَ أَهْلَ أَرْضِهِ وَسَمَاوَاتِهِ. Had Allah tortured the inhabitants of the earth and the skies. Who are the inhabitants of the skies? The angels. 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And had he had mercy on them, then his mercy would have been better for them than their deeds. So we go to paradise, inshallah Azza wa Jal, by the mercy of Allah Azza wa Jal. And those who go to hellfire will go to hellfire by the justice of Allah Azza wa Jal. We ask Allah Azza wa Jal to make our end as righteous Muslims and enable us to enter paradise without receiving any prior torture, inshallah. Ameen. And Allah knows best. We say La ilaha illallah 3 times.
1: 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Stay tuned.

It is obligatory to believe in the torture of the grave. This matter has been confirmed by scholarly consensus, ijma'. Whoever

denies it blasphemes. 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Surah Ghafir, ayah 46 means, Pharaoh and his followers are exposed to hellfire in the early morning and in the late afternoon, that is after death, and on the day of judgment, they will be admitted to the severest torture in hellfire. A hadith related by Al-Bukhari means, ask Allah for refuge from the torture of the grave.

Dear listeners, welcome back to the Gen Z podcast, a series where young Muslims navigate living a blessed life in the 21st century while still adhering to the traditional Islamic principles which bind us together. Find yourself immersed in heartfelt dialogue about the Prophet sallallahu alaihi wasallam's way as the Gen Z team explore the good characteristics when dealing with problems, how to develop healthy relationships, and insight into how to live a more fulfilling life. يا ريت كانت قطير كمال الطيور. Before we begin, make sure to follow 2MFM on Facebook, Instagram, TikTok, and YouTube. 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

0: 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You are currently listening to the Gen Z program. And today, not only do we have one special guest, no, we got two special guests. We got brother Ayman Ali. Assalamu alaikum.
1: Assalamu alaikum wa rahmatullah.
0: And we got brother Nizar Halabi.
2: Assalamu alaikum.
0: Wa alaikum assalam. Now, boys, you both are still in school, correct?
1: Yeah, not technically, but.
0: All right, Ayman, tell me about your schooling, tell me.
1: Actually, I graduated now.
0: Mm-hmm, okay. And brother Nizar, what about you?
2: Oh, I just finished 11 and I'm going to 12.
0: Mm, okay, beautiful. Now, boys, I'm going to ask you guys questions about your schooling, yeah? Ayman, how do you feel right now?
1: Yeah, honestly, it is pretty nerve-wracking, especially in these moments.
0: Mm.
1: I mean, all your 12 years come to this one exam. So I'm sure a lot of people are stressed up. Me personally, I'm a bit more relaxed on the chiller end, only because at the end of the day, these are just exams. I mean, what we're here for in this dunya is to worship Allah and do the most we can.
0: That's a very good mindset to have, very good mindset. Brother Nizar, what about you? Tell me, you just entered year 12, correct?
2: A lot, like, I'm starting to think about it, that in the next few months, these are going to be my last few months in school as a student. And like, if you think about it, like, you've studied your whole life for this one moment, the HSC, and it's, like, starting to get to me, like, I don't know, bro. Like, I'm scared as well, but I don't know.
0: It is scary. I graduated 3 years ago, yeah? So let's use this time to just talk to each other, and maybe I could advise you guys, and maybe you guys listen, you know, maybe, right?
1: Okay,
2: Shada, I got a question for you.
0: Ask me.
2: When you're coming into year 12, year 11 was like a practice run. It's like when you play a video game.
0: Oh, okay.
2: You first have your, like, you try it out, you see what you can do, what you can't do, and then, like, from there you go.
0: Yeah.
2: What do you advise us, for example, boys, and other people in general, who are going into year 12 to start as a habit to, inshallah, benefit themselves and later benefit the Muslim nation?
0: When I was close to my HSC, I found that having time to relax was something that was very important for me. And I mean something that would relax my body and something that would relax my mind. So to relax my body, I would do some sort of sport that I don't want to announce. But having that sport, activity, being active, letting the body, you know, pump blood around, it was a way for my body to calm down, yeah? Because if you think about it, I'm sitting at my desk, long hours studying because, you know, this exam's coming up. And at school, you know, you're sitting as well. So you need to get your body moving, right? Whether that's, you know, you leave your house for 15 minutes a day, you just walk. Or, you do some kickboxing or something, or some soccer, or some whatever, you know? Like, try out different things, see what you like. Something that you genuinely enjoy, right? So you can take a break off your studies. And as well, for your mind, something for your mind to calm down, attend a religious lesson, you know? One or two a week should be enough for you, you know? One or two a week in between your school days, it's something that would relax your mind. And it was something that will put you back into the perspective of what this dunya actually is. Because, you know, these exams, they can be distracting and they can distract you from your main goal. Your main goal, which is paradise without prior torture. It can distract you. So to have constantly attending the mosque, attending the lessons, seeing the brothers around, it's something that would put your mind back into perspective.
1: Yeah.
0: What about you, Ayman? You got any questions for me?
1: No, I don't have any questions. No, not really.
2: Sorry for cutting you off, Ayman.
1: It's all good.
2: How was it like with your last year, with your boys, like, and your friends that last year?
0: Okay. Oh, we're getting deep now, guys. So I would say, like, spend as much time as you can with each other, because if you think about it, like, you see your friends 5 days a week. Yeah, you see them 5 days a week, and that's a lot of days throughout the entire year. Once you guys graduate, it would be hard to stay connected as much as you guys are connected now. Yeah, I remember I used to see one of my friends 5 days a week from year 8 up until year 10. Yeah? How much is that? 2 years, yeah? Five days a week. You know, maybe he's sick a couple of days. I'm sick a couple of days. We don't see each other. 5 days a week, that's a lot. Once we graduated school, I see him maybe once every 3 months, maybe.
2: Oof.
0: Right? I would never see him as much my entire life than I did used to see him at school. So now is the time to build connection. Now is the time to show your love for your brothers at school. You know, now is the time to show appreciation for them. And the ones that you're not really that close with, now is the time for you to get closer to them. Because if you guys are not that close now, what do you think is going to happen? You guys are going to graduate. You guys are going to get closer.
2: No.
0: I would laugh at you if you think that. All right, Brother Eamon, talk to me about mindset. What kind of mindset do I need when walking into the HSC?
1: Honestly, walking into the HSC, there's a few things that you should remember. Now that I've graduated, officially graduated now, I realize the importance of multiple things.
0: Mm.
1: The first being is that you're in this dunya to worship Allah.
0: Uh-huh.
1: And studying is, this is when my mindset actually shifted. I realized that studying these topics, for example, I'm studying economics,
0: mm-hmm.
1: business studies, English, math, stuff like that.
0: Uh-huh.
1: Learning the beneficial knowledge is actually a communal obligation upon mm-hmm. us. It's important that we remember our intention and do it for the sake of Allah. A lot of people nowadays study just to get that 90%,
0: uh-huh.
1: 99%, and they can brag about it, show off about it.
0: Mm.
1: I realized that if you're doing it for the sake of Allah, even if you get 60%, if you had the correct intention, inshallah ta'ala, you'll get the rewards.
0: Mm.
1: It's not necessarily about the marks. It's more of what you do with it and the intention you have going into an exam.
0: The Prophet sallallahu alayhi wa sallam, he said, إِنَّمَا الْأَعْمَالُ بِالنِّيَّاتِ. Brother Nizar, can you tell me what that means?
2: And every deed needs an intention, meaning when I'm going to help a Muslim brother, mm-hmm. تعالى, so that I can help him, but as well I can get rewards. Just like, for example, when you're sitting with your boys and you're studying for the HSC, inna lillahi ta'ala, that you help them, but as well that you're doing a communal obligation, like Ayman said, and like that you're doing this, lillahi ta'ala, but as well that inshallah, when you grow up and you have kids and you have a family,
0: mm-hmm.
2: you can help the Muslim nation grow by, for example, like Ayman said, studying economics. You can go to the field of economics and you can, inshallah, maybe someone's interested in Islam
0: mm-hmm.
2: and you can, inshallah, make them embrace Islam. That's how you got to think in a mindset. Think that, when you leave this beautiful school that has taught me the true creed of Islam, you want to come back and benefit the Muslim nation.
0: Mm.
1: That was a really good point made by Nizar. I also want to stress on the importance of learning the religious knowledge.
0: Mm.
1: While learning stuff like these, economics, business studies, maths, English, these subjects, you have to learn your religious knowledge when going into them. You don't want to fall into a matter which you have to then go to the sheikh and ask him 1, 2, 3.
0: Mm-hmm.
1: Economics and business studies, again, these are really worldly subjects. You don't want to fall too deep into them. Because at the end of the day, we are Muslims. We know why we were created. That is to worship Allah.
0: Mm-hmm.
1: Also, another point now I want to make is the importance of having the good friends.
0: Mm-hmm.
1: One of my friends told me this. It was a scholarly saying, As-sahib sahib.
0: Mm-hmm.
1: Does anyone here know what it means, Iyad?
0: As-sahib sahib, meaning that the friend drags you.
1: The friend is the dragger, correct. Mm. The friend can either drag you to paradise or hellfire. Mm. Now, in school, I would assume that you're in a class of 20, 25 students.
0: Uh-huh.
1: I would say separate your school friends to friends that benefit you.
0: Ooh.
1: That's a big point. I remember, now that I've graduated, I could say I think I only speak to one person out of my cohort of 20.
0: Well, subhanAllah.
1: And listening to past graduates,
0: mm-hmm.
1: I realized that it's a very common experience, especially Iyad. Is it common for you? How many you reckon out of your cohort you still speak to?
0: Me, a lot. I'm an exception.
1: How big was your cohort?
0: I graduated with 9 boys.
1: Mm-hmm.
0: I probably still in contact regularly with like 7 of them.
1: Mm.
0: Yeah.
1: And how was the total cohort, boys and girls?
0: There was a lot of girls. I think 26 girls or something like that.
1: Yeah. So let's say your cohort was 50 boys and girls.
0: Yeah.
1: And now you only speak regularly to
0: 50. Let's say 30 for 35.
1: 35 minutes. Anyways, continuing
0: from... I can't remember at all, man.
1: Continuing from my point, 7 out of 35.
0: Mm.
1: If you think of it, you grew up with... Some of us started in year 7, mm-hmm. some of us started in preschool, kindergarten.
0: Yeah.
1: 12 years, for example, you're with them.
0: Mm-hmm.
1: And now you stop talking to them completely. See, what I realized too late into my high school... Well, I'll take no career, but you get what I mean. You get the point. Is... that I was with the wrong friend group.
0: Mm-hmm.
1: I was in a friend group that was pushing me to not study. They urged me not to study so you can be part of, what you say, the cool group. But then I realized later on that if you have the correct intention, this is when my mindset also changed. It's you have to have the correct intention. With the correct intention, inshallah, Allah Ta'ala will facilitate for you.
0: Intention is so important. If we saying, and we've established this goal, right? Our goal is to enter paradise without prior torture. That's our goal. How are we going to do that? Is by getting good deeds. And we need to make our life into a system where every single thing we're doing, we are making good deeds. There was once a man, he was standing in the sun, and there was shade next to him, and a man looked at him and said, "Why are you standing in the sun? Go move in the shade." And the guy just stood there. And then the other guy asked him, "Why are you just standing there?" He said, "I'm thinking if there's a religious benefit from me moving to the shade." He was making sure that the thing that he's doing, can he intend some way for him to get rewards? Do we think like this? Like if we ask ourselves, dear listeners, and the boys in the studio, ask yourself, is this how we think? Like think about it. We eat every single day. If we intend we are eating lillahi ta'ala for the sake of Allah, out of obedience to Allah, we are rewarded for that. We drink water every single day, hopefully. If you intend in your heart lillahi ta'ala, out of the obedience of Allah, you will get rewards. How we use the bathroom every day.
1: Yeah.
0: Performing istinja is what? An obligation. If a person intends he's doing it lillahi ta'ala, he is going to get rewarded for it. And many different acts. Smiling at your Muslim brother. Smiling at your Muslim brother, you intend lillahi ta'ala, you get rewards. The Prophet sallallahu alayhi wa sallam said about smiling to your Muslim brother is charity. Even tiny things throughout your day-to-day life, if you intend you are doing it lillahi ta'ala, you're going to get rewards. Going to work. And in this case, we mentioned studying at school. You walk into that school at 8 a.m., but if you're running late, you know, like I was not running late all the time. It was at 8:45. And then you leave at 3:30, yeah? I'm not going to do the math. That's a lot of hours. If you intended lillahi ta'ala for the entire time you're at school, you will be rewarded. Entire time. You intend that you left your house to acquire knowledge that will benefit the Muslim nation in the future, you will get rewards for that. And you're going to be at school either way, yeah? Whether you or not you intend lillahi ta'ala, you're going to be there. So to get the benefit, you may as well intend lillahi ta'ala. To get that benefit so that on the day of judgment, the day where the only form of currency is the good deeds, you will be able to say, you will be able to see your good deeds. You will be able to say, alhamdulillah, that back on earth, I actually did things that got me rewards. We do not want to be among those that on the day of judgment don't have any good deeds because we failed to have the proper intention.
2: I wanted to add something to that. And see who I am saying, you choose your friends wisely.
0: Yeah.
2: Nowadays, most people, when they're choosing their friends, they choose them like for a benefit, if you could say, like, oh, I want to go over his house. For example, he has a pool. I want to swim in his pool.
0: Okay,
2: like that.
0: Okay.
2: Or he has money. I'll go hang out with him. He's rich. I don't know what. Nowadays, instead of looking at that, you should look at your Muslim brother who worships Allah and actually fears Allah.
0: Mm-hmm.
2: Some people these days, they don't even pray. They don't fast. And you should look for people so they can advise you when you're in the wrong. Like nowadays, you see a lot of people, they, for example, when they get out, they, if someone starts gossiping about another brother, he doesn't advise him. If he were to advise him, subhanAllah, maybe you don't know, he might listen to your advice and you might have saved him from a sin. And like, what's his name? Ayman said, As-Sahib Sahib. It's either to paradise or to hellfire. So choose your friends wisely, my dear listeners.
0: I remember, you know, back in, I don't know if this connects, but you know, back in year two, you know, if two people had the same color, you know, they'd be best friends, you know.
2: Yeah.
0: Or if they had the same name, that's it, bro. No one stepped between them, subhanAllah. But the friend point is very, very important. You should surround yourself with people who have the same goal as you. What is the goal? Again, to enter paradise without prior torture. If you surround yourself with people who have achieved piety or are working towards achieving piety, you are likely to follow. Of course you're likely to follow. Now, If I tell you in your mind, brothers in the studio, imagine a good friend. What qualities came to your mind when I said that?
2: I think of a friend that encourages me to do acts of worship.
0: Okay, that's one. Piety. Amen. Piety, what else?
2: A friend that advises me when I'm in the wrong.
0: Ooh, advices. Okay, what else?
1: Does not sugarcoat things.
0: All right. Okay, all right. What else?
2: A brother that can listen to you when he's in the wrong without having this guilt.
0: Mm.
2: Or this, like, look at him, he thinks he's better than me because he's advising me 1, 2, 3.
0: Mm.
2: I wanted to add one more thing. When you are choosing your friends and the friends that you follow, encourage each other, to work to piety together. Just like, for example, when you go to the gym and you're pumping the weights, you encourage yourself and encourage your brothers to push harder. And even if you're failing on that 30 kilo dumbbell press, your brother, he pulls you up, he uses you, he assists you in completing that task, for example. That's how you should look as brothers at each other. And is he helping me to piety? Is he dragging me to paradise? Or is he dragging me to hellfire or the everlasting torture? Think about that, brothers and sisters.
0: SubhanAllah, you know, our life is very short. Our life is extremely short, and when we actually think about it, it's something that should push us. The Prophet sallallahu alaihi wasallam, he said, أكثر من ذكر هذه من لذات. He said to constantly remind yourself of the destroyer of pleasures. Destroyer of pleasures, what is that? Death. The Prophet sallallahu alaihi wasallam ordered us to constantly think about death, because when we constantly think about death, it will push us to make the right decisions. If I'm constantly thinking about my death, would I let other people let me fall into sin? Would I let other people be the reason why I fall into sin? Of course not. Having good friends is something that is very, very, very important. And this is something that you will learn throughout your life, right? But it's best to learn from the mistakes of others, right? The Prophet sallallahu alaihi wasallam, when he says something, he does not speak out of thin air, right? He does not speak out of his stomach.
2: Of course.
0: He speaks through revelation, sallallahu alaihi wasallam. When he told us to surround ourselves with good friends, then that is what exactly what we should do, without even having a second thought. If there is someone that you know, one of your friends, he does a lot of haram, then your role is to do what? To advise them, to help them, to make this person become a better person, and not to let him be the reason why you start to do sinful matters. You be the one that drags him to goodness. Don't let him be the one that drags you towards, what's the opposite of goodness? Badness. All right.
1: I want to continue off what Iyad just mentioned. He was talking about reminding yourself of death. And you also just spoke about friendships. I want to also advise the listeners here today is to not wait for others. It's a big point. So Iyad also reminded me of this point outside of the studio. He said to be, he used a term, which I'm going to use now. He said be selfish.
0: Ooh, did I tell you to be selfish?
1: Yes, you did.
0: Okay.
1: But what does it mean, Iyad, when you told me to be selfish?
0: I told you to be selfish when it comes to good matters. If there is an opportunity for good deeds, rush towards it. Don't let anyone else
2: stop you from doing
0: that. Don't let anyone else stop you from getting those good deeds.
1: And from the point I want to actually mention is, let's say in a friend group of 2 or 3, let's say your two friends are doing sins, they're committing sins.
0: Uh-huh.
1: Now, do you join in, or would you advise them in that situation?
0: Advise them.
1: I've seen a lot of people actually, they have friendships which people are committing sins, 1, 2, 3. Instead of advising them, they will join in.
0: That's not good, bro.
1: If they don't join in, they won't say anything. Remember, at the end of the day, if you have your intention, you'll be rewarded, inshallah. So by you advising your friend or your friend group, you'll be rewarded, inshallah.
0: Mm-hmm. We need to work towards strengthening our bonds.
1: That's correct.
0: Strengthening the bonds between each other and achieving true brotherhood. Mm-hmm. I'll tell you a story, boys in the studio and the listeners. I was once in Lebanon and I was studying there. And I was there for 2 months, but I'll tell you, 1 month in, the boys that I met over there studying with me, not the boys that came with me, but the boys over there from Lebanon, I built some sort of connection with them that I never felt ever in my life. It was such a strong sense of brotherhood. Such a strong sense of brotherhood, because we used to do activities like eat together, we used to study together, we used to revise together. Sometimes we used to sleep in the same room. We used to hang out at nighttime. Doing these sort of activities, and we used to travel together as well. These activities strengthened our bonds with each other. Like, you could imagine some people that I've known for maybe 12 years, yeah? And then I got this person who I've only known for a month, and I feel a deeper connection with him than the person that I have known for 12 years. How is that? Because that 1 month that we were together, we worked on strengthening our bonds with each other. Maybe the guy that I knew for 12 years, we didn't like really work that much strengthening bonds with each other at all. Once we strengthen our bonds with each other, it builds a sense of motivation to keep working towards paradise. You have that motivation now because you have a group of people that are walking the same path as you. You have a group of people that you know that if you ever fall behind, they'll pick you up and they'll take you with you. They'll continue moving forward with you. They'll be by your side. If you ever have any trouble, they'll come to your help. If you're at home, you're in your bed and you need medicine, you can call one of them and they'll come and give you medicine. These kinds of people are the people you need to surround your life with. Surround yourself with the people with these qualities. Because these qualities, they are qualities that the Prophet sallallahu alaihi wasallam encouraged for a reason. Of course, for a reason. If you have someone who around you, he's always good mannered, he always advises you properly, he always pushes you toward goodness, you're going to start working towards goodness as well.
2: Of course.
0: This is what we need.
2: Yeah, to add on that, when you're with your brothers and, for example, he does something which may be a minor sin, major sin, when you're advising your brother, you're obviously advising him in Allah Ta'ala so you can protect, inshallah, he's saved from hellfire and enters paradise without prior torture. When you're advising him, do not attack him.
0: Mm-hmm.
2: And that's a very good, a very like important point I wanted to add to. When you're advising someone, advise them like how you want to be advised.
0: Uh-huh.
2: Don't come up to them and attack them. For example, if you want to sell something to someone, you don't put a gun to their head. Or
0: metaphorically speaking,
2: obviously, or a knife to their neck and say, take this or I'm going to kill you. No, you come, you try and persuade them. You entertain them. So when, for example, my brother, let's say, Taha does something wrong, or Ahmed, they do something wrong, I advise them, Allah Ta'ala, but I advise them in a calm, presentable way. I don't come up to them and say, repent right now, or I'm going to bash you. No, you come up to them and you sincerely tell them and like advise them, Allah Ta'ala.
1: A point from Nizar, and I remember he had also mentioned this point. He mentioned the good manners. And like Nizar just said, when you are advising someone, you must be calm and have the good manners. Now, when I say good manners, who am I referring to? Yad, who am I referring to?
0: The one and only, our master, our leader, Prophet Muhammad sallallahu alayhi wa sallam.
1: Our Prophet was the best of all the creations. Allah Ta'ala said in the Quran, وَإِنَّكَ لَعَلَى خُلُقٍ عَظِيمٍ
0: Allah.
1: Now what does that mean? Allah. It means, verily your manners are distinguished and great. The Prophet had the best of the manners. So when I'm talking about following the mannerisms, I'm talking about following the mannerisms of our Prophet. The way he was, the way he spoke, the way he acted.
0: Now, I want to hear some stories from you too. Right? I love hearing stories. Can you tell me a story... Once something that one of your friends did that made you feel happy, something that they did that made you feel comfortable, something that they did where you thought, this is such a great thing that he just did. He just melted my heart by what he did.
2: I will just add something quickly. When I was younger, maybe 7, 8, 9, all the older boys, like, they used to encourage each other to go to the lessons, and after that, they would get a feed. So when I got to that age, I looked up to these boys and I did the same thing. For example, our friends, let's say they don't really want to go out, but when you encourage them to come to the lesson, say after that we get some food, inshallah, like you come together, you learn new, you learn religion, and as well you get a feed together, you bond together.
0: So that's something that melted your heart, going out to eat after the lesson.
2: Not exactly, but that gathering with your Muslim brother, that bonding, it was different.
0: It's not
2: like, for example, when you go to the movies and you sit next to your mate. It's not the same when you go to Allah Ta'ala and you're sitting together and your sheikh is giving a beautiful lesson about the best of creations of Allah, Prophet Muhammad sallallahu alayhi wa sallam. Then after that, you get in the car together, you put some madih, and you go get some food together.
0: Wow, that sentence that you just said right there, it might have to be like this TikTok clip or something. That was very powerful, very, very powerful. All right, brother Ayman, tell me.
1: Continuing from the question that you asked before, I realized that it wasn't necessarily monetary value.
0: Ooh.
1: It's not that you have to spend money to bond with your brothers.
0: Mm-hmm.
1: Something that really helped me, and I'll think about it probably for the rest of my life, is my best friend, whom I hold dear to my heart. I don't know if I can mention his name because I don't want him to be afflicted with insincerity.
0: Okay.
1: But I'm just going to label him as X.
0: Mm.
1: When I came back from a trip, I planned with X to actually sit down and study the Lucid Word. Now, learning the personal obligatory knowledge definitely helped strengthen our bonds together.
0: Allahu Akbar.
1: It wasn't that we had to go out to steakhouses, or we had to go out movies, bowling, arcades.
0: Burgers.
1: I think the last time I went to bowling and arcades was probably maybe around the start of last year or the end of last year.
0: Mm-hmm.
1: I don't really go often, especially with my friends. My family I may go with, but it wasn't the monetary value that I was looking for. He actually benefited me in a way that I'll realize more on the Day of Judgment.
0: Subhanallah. It's like, that's a very, very good point as well, Brother Ayman. I'm glad to have you two on the studio, man. Teaching someone the religious knowledge is something that will strengthen your bonds with each other. Teaching each other the religious knowledge. If I have a friend, right? I'm not a scholar, he's not a scholar. So he would know things that I don't know, and I would know things that he doesn't know. Sharing information between each other. Obviously, information that you've checked, that you've learned from trustworthy sources.
2: Of course.
0: Not, I saw this one Instagram video. We're not talking about that here. Spreading genuine benefit between each other, that is something that will strengthen your bonds. Now, I want to tell a story to my own question, okay?
1: Okay.
0: Something that melted my heart. I was very young at this time, maybe let's say 14, and I was at a religious lesson in Liverpool. And again, I'm not going to mention the brother's name, but the lesson finished and the boys, they made a circle outside the mosque. You know, they stand in a circle and they have a conversation.
1: Yeah.
0: Me, I didn't really know much of those boys. So I was standing on the side, you know, just by myself, you know, just waiting for my parents to come pick me up from the lesson. And then one of the brothers in that circle, he looked at me. He said, "What are you doing standing there? Come join us." Right? That one act of including me, making me feel welcome, that melted my heart so much. To the point where whenever I am standing in a circle, since that day, whenever I'm standing in a circle having a conversation and I see one of the brothers standing on the side, I tell him, "What are you doing by yourself? Come join." And I could see the smile in their face because I remember the feeling that I felt when that happened to me when I was that young. I remember that feeling and I would like to give that feeling to other people to make them feel welcome.
1: Included.
0: Yeah, to make them feel included.
2: I want to add something to that.
0: Mm.
2: When you are with your brothers in Islam and you're gathered together, obviously you love each other, but as well, if you're able to financially, gift each other presents, for example, a abaya, a ring, a masabha, anything, that's, even if it's small, a lollipop, it doesn't matter.
0: It strengthens
2: your bond.
1: Yeah.
2: For example, I remember Sheikh Shil was saying, you know, strengthen your bonds by not only, like, for example, sitting together, but, for example, gift your brother abaya. For example, I've seen it in my own eyes. Once a Muslim brother gifted abaya to someone that he didn't have abaya. He wasn't able to go to, like, for example, he never had the chance to go to Medina and buy some nice abaya.
0: So
2: he gifted him a nice abaya, and he was so happy. Or another brother, he was talking to me once, and there was someone there. And he's like, "Oh, where'd you get that ring from?" I'm like, "Oh, 1, 2, 3, gave it to me." next thing you know, that person, he gave him that a ring, and that person was so happy. He didn't mean it like realistically, but he was hypothetically saying, "Oh, you got a spare ring for me?" And subhanAllah, that person went and gave him that ring. And I believe because of that, their bond strengthened.
0: SubhanAllah. Dear listeners, we have reached the end of our segment today. Just to wrap things up, today we talked about friendship. We talked about keeping the ties between the brothers, to surround yourself with people that pull you towards paradise and not pull you towards hellfire, to advise each other, to make everyone feel included, to make everyone feel loved, and to work together as a group to enter paradise, inshallah, without prior torture. I ask Allah Ta'ala to bless us with patience.
2: Amen.
0: I ask Allah Ta'ala to bless us with piety.
2: Amen.
0: And I ask Allah Ta'ala to keep us steadfast on the love of Rasulullah sallallahu alayhi wa sallam.
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1: Content warning. The series Breaking Free from Addiction contains discussions that include mature themes, such as addiction, substance abuse, gambling, and assault. 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Listener discretion is advised. It's a story of old, and a story often untold. The first taste. An attempt to escape the darkness. Then you want more. You consume more, and eventually you feel it consuming you. The darkness starts to spread. To your home. To your work. To your family. Like wildfire, it tears through your life, leaving you empty. Broken. You feel hopeless. Powerless. But you're not. You are not beyond help. You do have other options. Join us as we break the silence of addiction, be it drugs, alcohol, or gambling, in a powerful new series, Breaking Free from Addiction. Real stories of struggle, survival, and success. Addiction is silent. Isn't it time we break the silence?
2: Welcome back to Breaking Free from Addiction, where we open honest conversations, break stigma, and bring you the knowledge and support to navigate the journey towards recovery. Today we're focusing on illicit drug use, a topic that affects individuals, families, and communities across Australia. To help us unpack the realities of addiction, what it looks like, how it begins, and most importantly, how people can find their way out, we're joined by Amy from the Alcohol and Drug Foundation. Amy, thank you so much for being here with us today.
3: Hello, thanks for having me.
2: Thank you so much. Now, to start this interview, could you just describe to us what illicit drug addiction looks like in the Australian context?
3: Yeah, sure. So I think the first thing to describe about illicit drug addiction is maybe what we mean by illicit drugs and also addiction. So when people talk about illicit drug use, what they usually mean is using drugs that are illegal or using drugs like medicines that are legal but are used differently to how the doctor has said they should be used. Mm-hmm. And when we're talking about drug addiction or drug dependence, what we mean is that someone feels unable to stop taking a drug, even if it's causing problems in their life. And doctors call this kind of addiction a substance use disorder. Mm-hmm. And as you know, there are other kinds of addictions. You know, you can be addicted to behaviour like gambling, phone use, shopping, all sorts of things.
2: Yep.
3: But, yeah, so if we're thinking about just drug use generally, we know that drug use is pretty common in Australia. Mm-hmm. So about half of Australians have used a drug at least once in their life, and that's mostly cannabis or marijuana. And the most commonly used drug up, that is cocaine. Fewer people regularly use drugs. Probably about one in five Australians have used a drug in the last 12 months. That's about 3.9 million people.
2: Yeah, that's a lot.
3: Yeah. So that's drug use. But if we're thinking about what the picture of addiction is in Australia, it's kind of harder to quantify. And that's because in Australia, as elsewhere in the world, addiction often goes undiagnosed. Mm-hmm. So we can really only estimate the number of people who are addicted and what kinds of drugs they're addicted to. But to paint a bit of a picture, academics estimate that about 750,000 to 1.2 million Australians have an addiction to drugs or alcohol. So sometimes people may be addicted to both alcohol and drugs, or they could just be addicted to alcohol or just drugs, or like multiple drugs as well. And we know that about 130,000 people per year receive treatment for alcohol or drug addiction in Australia. Mm-hmm. And the most common thing that people seek treatment for is actually alcohol. So that's about 74% of all of those treats and services, that 130,000. Mm-hmm. But in terms of illicit drugs, people who are receiving treatment for drugs, the most common drug we see is methamphetamine, mm-hmm. and then cannabis, and then heroin.
2: Okay.
3: So relatively few people use heroin and methamphetamine, but they do. Most people who are seeking treatment are seeking treatment for alcohol, methamphetamine, cannabis, and heroin.
2: Mm-hmm.
3: And I think, you know, if I'm painting a picture of addiction in Australia, it's really important to mention that addiction doesn't discriminate. It affects everyone, or it can affect anyone, regardless of gender, age, culture, religion. And it's not just individuals who are affected by addiction and its harm. Families and the whole community can be affected.
2: 100%.
3: And then I think if we're thinking about what's the impact on society, some people estimate the cost of drug-related harms in Australia at more than $12 billion per annum. And you can look at that in contrast to alcohol, which around the same period was estimated to cost Australia more than $23 billion.
2: Wow.
3: That's sort of a bit of a broad picture.
2: That's a lot of statistics. Now, when we're talking about addiction, you know, someone struggling with illicit drug addiction, what happens in their mind? What does it look like? And what typically causes this onset of addiction?
3: You know, that's such a great question. And like most things, it's kind of complicated. But I would say, you know, the mind of somebody struggling with addiction looks different from person to person.
2: Yeah.
3: Nobody, when they start using drugs, starts becoming with the idea, oh, I'm going to get dependent on this. And people use drugs for a variety of different reasons, you know, curiosity, pain relief, or as an escape. And I think the reasons that you use alcohol and other drugs also affect what that looks like if you develop a dependence on those drugs. Yeah, but, you know, I think in saying, you know, what does it look like in the mind of a person, it's a really good question, because what that says to me is, like, you know, when someone's addicted to drugs, or whether that's alcohol or other drugs, it's a health condition. It affects their body and their mind.
2: Mm-hmm.
3: So, for example, you know, drugs affect the part of the brain that control rewards, stress, self-control. And most substances are going to trigger the brain's reward system. So we can see a flood of neurochemicals like dopamine release, which can initially make you feel good. But then over time, with more frequent and continued use and higher doses, that feel-good factor gets really harder to achieve because the brain develops tolerance.
2: Yeah.
3: So what's happening in a person's mind, what's happening in their brain, is that if you've got that level of tolerance, you need to increase the dose or the frequency of drug use in order to get the same effects. And that's usually when cravings and urges and the compulsion to take a drug or a drink can take over. So that's sort of, you know, what's happening in the brain. And I think in terms of the real personal experience,
2: yeah.
3: I think people who experience dependence, you know, different from regular drug use, but when you know really dependent on something, they can feel like they need drugs to go about their normal activities, so that's working, studying, socialise, or just to get through their day. And they may prioritise drug use over other things like their health and well-being. And I think, you know, trying to reduce or stop use after a long time can be so challenging because the mind and the body gets used to functioning without drugs.
2: Yeah.
3: But, you know, in terms of the mindset, everybody is so different. And how it works for somebody, how it affects one person will be quite different for another person.
2: So then what are the factors that cause illicit drug addiction, like things like internal or external factors that cause the addiction like to persist or to intensify?
3: Well, I think when we talk about what can turn drug use into drug addiction, we often refer to risk factors and protective factors. So what that means is, so for example, a risk factor is something that is present in a person's life or their circumstances that increases the likelihood or the risk that a person will become dependent on one or more drugs. So those risk factors, I'm talking about things like genetics or environment, including things like financial pressures, you know, housing instability, experience of childhood or recent trauma, and then also things like age, because the younger someone is when they begin using drugs, the greater the risk of developing a dependence later in life.
2: 100%.
3: And sometimes you'll get many of these risk factors present at the same time, which can all increase the risk that drug use transitions into something that is a drug dependent.
2: Mm-hmm.
3: And I think the other thing is, you know, in terms of internal and external factors, I mentioned was protective factors. So when I would say protective factors, what I mean are those things that can actually lower the risk of addiction. So they protect you against it. So things like really strong positive bonds with parents and caregivers, school and community engagement, stable housing are all really good things that protect us from developing dependent use. And that's why at the Alcohol and Drug Foundation, where I work, we're really focused on prevention programs that do things like connect communities. So, you know, if you've got really strong, healthy, informed communities, you've got communities that are really empowered to prevent and reduce drug-related harm.
2: Yeah, you mean community like family or who you surround yourself with or what do you...
3: All sorts of things. Yeah. So there's some really interesting and long-standing research that shows engagement in meaningful activities, engagement in things like community sport, if that, you know, if the sporting clubs are supported to have really good free policies around alcohol and other drug use, a really healthy communities, they can have a really good effect on someone's risk of experiencing drug harms, whether that's addiction or other kind of harms from alcohol and other drugs. So even like sporting communities, also, you know, really great social communities, you know, connection to other people is really important, whether that's friends, family, or, you know, your local neighbourhood.
2: Yeah. So then is illicit drug addiction harder to detect than other addictions? Because people, you know, they often or they usually hide it, you know, due to the social stigma and the legal consequences. Is it harder to detect than, you know, normal drug use?
3: I think stigma, you point to stigma, which is, you know, it's just really a negative belief about a person due to their drug use, is a real barrier for people seeking help. So if somebody, somebody's taking drugs and they think, oh, and this is actually getting a bit out of control, making that decision to go and talk to somebody about it, can be really hard, because if they think they'll be judged instead of helped, they're not likely to reach out.
2: Yeah.
3: Yeah.
2: So then you mentioned something about recovery. How can someone in the early stages of illicit drug addiction use their first step towards recovery, and how might that differ to the recovery of a long-term user?
3: That's a really good question. So recovery looks different for everyone. Some people recover and then they stop using drugs altogether. And some people will just moderate their use in a way that makes it sort of, you know, where they're comfortable, where it's not affecting their lives, their relationships and all that sort of thing. Whatever form of recovery people choose, recovery is absolutely possible. I think, you know, it sort of depends as well. If you sort of reach out early, that can have a really positive effect. It can reduce your longer term health effects from sustained drug use.
2: Yeah.
3: And it can also reach harmful drug use or and kind of address it before it really deepens and intensifies.
4: Absolutely.
3: So while intensive treatment may be necessary for some people, others who hop onto the issue early can be assisted by things like counselling, online tools, or working with their doctor. So, you know, that kind of approach also helps people understand a bit more about the different opportunities there are to talk to health and social services to help your sort of overall well-being. And there are lots of help available. If people are interested in what's available for support or advice, you can have a look at our website at adf.org.au or call the National Alcohol and Other Drug Hotline. And they will be able to give you, like, you know, whether it's an online service or whether it's a phone service, people will be able to give you a bit of a sense of what's out there and what the kind of, what treatment looks like early on, what support looks like early on. And I think, you know, if we're talking about someone who's used drugs for a long time and what treatment might look for them or what recovery might look for them, as I mentioned, same thing, you know, recovery might look like a reduction in use rather than stopping it. But in either case, you know, it's really important to understand that just like with alcohol addiction, drug addiction is sometimes described as chronic and relapsing. So what that means is that for most people, thinking about their drug use or their alcohol use and reducing it or stopping it isn't one and done. It can take a few goes and it might look a bit different each time. So, you know, at one point it might look like reduction of use rather than stopping use altogether. Mm. And, you know, I think that makes sense for a lot of people because deciding to stop using drugs doesn't just change the world around you or automatically reverse the biological changes in your brain. You know, it might take time, might need to be gradual. But, you know, mostly people, when they decide to go through treatment, it looks like counselling. If there is a really significant physical dependence on the drug, withdrawal is a big issue. So that's where your body is really craving the drugs and it can cause very serious medical emergency if you immediately stop using drugs. So withdrawal services are sort of a service where you get health monitoring and supported through that withdrawal process. And then there's things like rehabilitation. So that's, you know, you hear about that in TV and and on films and stuff. So people have got a bit of an idea about it, but basically, you know, it's this model where you, which often occurs in group residential settings, yet structured therapy, it can take many months, and you can get that treatment, rehabilitation, withdrawal treatment for free in Australia, but there are so many more people that need it than there are spaces, which is a major issue for us.
4: It's for free in Australia?
3: Yeah, there's definitely free rehabilitation withdrawal treatment services in Australia. Yeah, the government funds them, all states and territories, and the federal government funds it. But yeah, there aren't as many places as there are people who need it, which is a major issue for us as a society when we say, oh yeah, we want to stop drug harm. We, you know, we really need to put our money where our mouth is because there are also for fee or private rehabilitation clinics around, but they're super expensive and the quality varies. So yeah, we want to see that. The other thing I think that people might not know about alcohol and drug treatment is that there are these treatment types called substitution. So that's where a doctor will prescribe the medications that people will take in place of drugs. So you can do that with alcohol, but you can also do it with other drugs. So you might have heard of methadone.
4: I've actually never heard of that, you know, prescribing.
3: Yeah, so methadone is, methadone's a what we call an opioid replacement therapy. Yeah. So that's a very controlled dose of an opioid, you know, a regular dose of an opioid, which is used in place of heroin. So what that does is it relieves people from all of the really difficult and really harmful risks associated with using drugs that where you don't know what the contents are. And there's other types of therapies and treatments and supports that do that can support people in reducing or eliminating their drug use as well. And the other thing that's really great that's out there that people might not know about are what we call peer services. Sometimes it's called mutual aid. You might know of things like AA, Alcoholics Anonymous.
4: So like AA meetings and those stuff.
3: Yeah, exactly. So what that is people who have gone down the same road before, who know what it looks like helping other people go down that road towards recovery and reducing or eliminating their drug use. And it, you know, I think it's really important because treatment takes enormous strength, bravery, a lot of work, and not just from the person who's doing it, it can also take strength too as a friend or a family member to keep being there through the ups and downs. Whether you're the person who's using drugs or just somebody who loves them and cares for them, it can be lonely. Treatment's not always available near home, you know, and I think as well, particularly if you've used drugs for a long time, you know, many of your friends and loved ones may also be using, you know, if you've, you know, may also be using drugs, so that might be how you socialize. So then, you know, when you stop using drugs, it's sort of, you know, there's a few social changes that happen as well. You might need to, you know, make new friends. And not everybody, you know, some people are judgmental about people who've used drugs before. So it can be difficult to connect or make connections outside of your social network that you already have. So, yeah, I mean, it's different for everybody, but those are some of the things that I would say are important to think about.
4: I think you shared information about recovery, and I hope that, you know, any listener that is suffering from any, you know, drug addiction to really take Amy's words into considerations, because I think, and you know, I hope we could help someone out there with these recovery options that you mentioned.
3: And again, if people want more information and support, just head to our website or call the National Hotline. We can share those numbers with you as well. They'll also be able to help. I know the National Hotline offers translation services as well. But there's so much information and help out there.
4: Thank you so much. Now, we always hear about, you know, a person that has suffered from drug addiction relapses. So what are those common triggers that lead people to relapse, and what are the stages that follow that?
3: That's a really interesting question. You know, without sounding like a broken record, I think somebody starts using drugs again after a period of abstinence or reduced use.
4: Yeah.
3: It will really depend on why they sort of develop the dependence in the first place and what's going on around them.
4: Mm-hmm.
3: It's the same, you know, I think things like financial stress, housing instability, or a feeling of hopelessness or disconnection can cause somebody to relapse. The same sorts of things that we see sort of a risk and protective factors for developing a dependence in the first place.
4: Yeah. So then what do you think is the most important thing someone should do after relapsing or immediately? And then what separates those who bounce back quickly from those who spiral?
3: I think the first thing that people should always do if they're feeling that their drug use is becoming a problem to them is to reach out for help, whether that's to their GP or to a different service that might they might feel more comfortable talking to, like a specialist alcohol and drug service, free confidential advice, just having some conversations and getting some support in place. You know, and to remember that absolutely people can and do recover from drug dependence, and what it looks like is going to be different as we all are. So make sure that, you know, you're aware of what services are out there, that you don't just

0: had some experience with harmful alcohol or drug use at some point in their life. Some people are super informed about health risks, and some people aren't. And I know friends who have had loved ones as well who've hid their addiction from them and have felt a loss of trust, which can be really hard to manage and forgive, even when you understand why someone is scared to admit they have a problem.
1: Yeah, 100%.
0: Yeah. So it's really important, I think, for people who are affected by someone else's drug use to know that there's help available for them as well, as a supporter, as a carer, as a friend, as a family member. And getting that help can be really important in navigating what can be a really difficult time personally. You know, if you're stressed, it's really hard to help as well. So if you're a friend or a family member of somebody who you're worried about their drug use, you can reach out to the National Helpline too and say, hey, you know, I've got this friend, I've got this brother, I've got this sister, mother, father who's struggling. What can I do to help? And also, I'm feeling really sad about it. So you'll be able to get that sort of help. But I think, you know, one of the risks when we're talking to somebody about their drug use and supporting in that way is that we don't want to shut down the conversation. You know how I was saying before that drug use is often described as a chronic and relapsing condition? Not for everybody, but I've often said that.
1: Mm.
0: So if you think about it, you might be running a marathon. So being able to have an open, trusting dialogue with people is really important, because you might not just be helping them at this moment. You've got to think further down the track. So it's really good to keep in mind. And it's also good to keep in mind that just because somebody's not ready to talk to you about what's going on with them now, they might be ready in the future. So, you know, you really want to leave the door open. So the Alcohol and Drug Foundation has some great resources on our website, and there are links and support. There's a really great resource called Having the Conversation, which sort of gives you a few pointers about what a good conversation might look like.
1: Can you actually share a story of someone whose journey with illicit drug addiction, like, really impacted you without, like, mentioning any names or any details?
0: Yeah, sure. I mean, I think, you know, like I said, many, many of us, whether we know it or not, know somebody who has wanted to reduce their drug or alcohol use. I think that those I've known where their journey has been really affected me is those who've had a tough time, or who've experienced some significant trauma in their childhood or adult life that they've been unable to recover from.
1: Yeah.
0: And I think that's hard to, you know, to manage when you're a friend or a family member, because there's so much stuff going on in there that it's hard to kind of help and unpick. Imagine what that's like as the person. So, you know, drugs might offer you some relief, but then again, they become a different source of hurt and trauma, and, you know, a different source of isolation. And trauma, we know, doesn't go away overnight. It can take years to address.
1: Oh, yeah.
0: So I think what the effect is, you know, on me was I really felt unable to help them get better. I could see them suffering, so it was really hard to kind of get better, and it kind of gets really complicated. I think there, you know, a couple of friends who've been in that boat, that's been really hard. But, you know, people do recover, and it takes a lot of work, particularly where there's that trauma background, to really sort of recover from that trauma and recover from the harm, the alcohol and drug harms. But it is totally possible, and people do it. And there are some amazing, you know how I was talking before about peer workers?
1: Yeah.
0: There are some really amazing peer workers out there who are really generous and wanting to give back, and helping people, you know, work through that long stage of recovery, particularly where there's trauma, and they

0: yeah, they do great work. And I wish there was more funding for that kind of work.
1: Yeah. Lastly, what words would you offer someone listening who may be unsure about seeking help? And why shouldn't those who have relapsed time and again give up?
0: Oh, like most problems in life, no magic words available. Although, having said that, maybe some magic words are help is out there. And yeah, and you're not alone as well. You know, so there are other people who've taken this journey. I connect with them so that you don't feel so alone. It's so important. And we're so lucky in Australia. We're able to book into doctors. We're able to, you know, maybe not get as quickly as we'd want to treatment, help and support, but there are things out there. So, you know, if you don't feel comfortable talking to your doctor straight away or concerned about your privacy, don't worry. There are free, up-to-date, you know, best evidence information on alcohol and drugs available online. You know, there are confidential support services available 24 hours a day, 7 days a week. So, yeah, I think, you know, if you've been thinking I've struggled with this my life, yes, you may well have done. And there are other people who are in the same boat as you and they can give you help and support. And, you know, for some people it's a marathon and, you know, you need your support crew around you for a 100%. Marathon.
1: 100%. Thank you so much, Amy, for your time and for sharing such, you know, valuable insights with us today. Thank you so much.
0: My pleasure, Marion.
1: You know, these conversations, they're so important in helping break down the stigma and reminding people that addiction is not a failure. It's something that can be understood, managed, and then overcome with the right support. To anyone listening who may be struggling or supporting someone who is, reaching out, as Amy said, is a powerful first step. And it's never too late to begin again. This has been Breaking Free from Addiction. Thank you for listening. And remember, recovery is always possible.
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0: The following story is fictitious. The purpose of this story is to teach important messages, manners, and morals to children in a way many of them will enjoy. The Ant and the Honey. Once upon a time, in a wide green valley, lived a little ant. She was still very young and had not seen many of the different things that were around the valley, as she mostly stayed in her anthill. So one day, she decided to go on an adventure and walk around this big valley. She was so excited about all the strange and beautiful things she might see. As she was walking, she saw some lovely tall trees. The trees were starting to grow flowers that were so bright and colourful. The smell of these flowers was so lovely, and she was so amazed by this sight that she could not look away. She saw some fuzzy insects flying around these flowers, going into the flower, and then coming out covered in pollen. Pollen is the powder in the middle of the flower. The insects were black and yellow and striped all over. "These must be bees," the young ant said excitedly. She watched the busy bees buzz from the flowers to this big brown round-shaped nest. "I wonder what is going on in there," she thought out loud. Just then, as she walked, still staring at the bees, she stepped on something sticky and golden. "Oh no, what a mess!" she exclaimed. She sat down and used a piece of grass to wipe the sticky gold off her feet. When she was done, she was about to continue her journey when a cricket hopped towards her, laughing at her. "Haha, you should have seen your face," he chirped cheekily. The ant did not find this funny. She was so embarrassed by the cricket's taunts that she almost started to cry. "No, don't cry," said the cricket. "I know what'll cheer you up. Why don't you taste that golden stuff? It's called honey. The bees in that tree made it." The little ant paused. Should she really do what this cheeky cricket says? She looked at the cricket and then at the honey. "It does look tasty," she thought. She picked up a little drop and licked it. "Yummy," she exclaimed. She went back into the puddle of sticky honey, grabbed handfuls of it, and kept eating and eating and eating until she was satisfied. She grabbed one last handful to take home and eat later and moved to step out of the honey. The little ant lifted her leg, but it wouldn't move. She tried her right leg, but it was hopeless. The little ant lifted her left leg, but it wouldn't move. She tried her right leg next, but it was hopeless. The little ant was stuck. She started to panic and searched around her for someone to help. The cheeky cricket had disappeared. Where had he gone? The little ant was all alone. Just then, she heard the marching of her ant friends. "Help me! Help me!" yelled the little ant to the colony. The ants rushed to help her. "Put the honey down. Maybe that's why you're stuck," one of them suggested. She did as they said and tried to step out again, but she was still stuck. They tried to pull her out by her arms, but even with all of them pulling, it wasn't enough to free the little ant. "We need help. We need the bees," one of them said as he rushed to the beehive. Within moments, the ant returned with two bees who were keen to help. One bee took the little ant's two arms on the left, and the other bee took her two right arms. They counted down. 3, 2, 1, pull! The little ant finally came out, covered in honey. "Yay! Hooray!" her colony shouted. They all walked the little ant to a puddle of water, where she washed off all the honey. One of them asked her, "Would you like some more honey for dinner?" "Not today," she said, and they all laughed. The end. The moral of this story, dear listeners, is that we should listen to good friends who want good things for us, and not listen to fake friends who do not want good things for us.
1: Also, sometimes we get into a situation and we are happy until we realize it is a dangerous situation and we are stuck there. And so, dear listeners, learn from the little ant. She listened to the cheeky cricket, who allowed her to get stuck in danger, just so he could laugh at her. He is not a true friend. But her friends, the bees and the ants, worked together to help her out of her sticky situation. Until next time, boys and girls, good night and sleep tight.

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1: 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All praise is due to Allah, and may Allah raise the rank of Prophet Muhammad, peace be upon him, and protect his nation from that which he fears for them. Dear brothers and sisters in Islam, let us first have the proper intention in our hearts to attend the lesson for the obedience of Allah subhanahu wa ta'ala. Insha'Allah ta'ala, in our lesson tonight, we will start talking about the book of prayer. We have concluded talking about the book of purification and all the chapters included in that book. Now we're up to the book of prayer. As stated by Al-Qadi Abu Shuja' al-Shafi'i, who wrote this summary about the Islamic rules pertaining to purification, prayer, zakah, hajj, fasting, dealings, and the like, according to the school of Imam al-Shafi'i radiyallahu anhu. The chapter we'll be talking about is about prayer times. Al-Qadi Abu Shuja', may Allah raise his rank, said, there are five obligatory prayers. When we say obligatory, we are referring to the fard, the compulsory. What Allah subhanahu wa ta'ala ordained upon us as an obligation to pray throughout day and night. He mentioned, and this is not only according to the school of Imam al-Shafi'i, rather it is a matter of consensus. There is scholarly consensus that the obligatory prayers that Allah ordained upon his slaves throughout day and night are these five obligatory prayers: the noon prayer, the mid-afternoon prayer, the sunset prayer, the nightfall prayer, and the dawn prayer. In Arabic, al-Zuhr, al-Asr, al-Maghrib, al-Isha, and al-Subh. These are the only prayers that are fard, obligatory, upon the slaves throughout day and night. There is no other prayer that is a personal obligation upon the slave. So one must perform these five obligatory prayers. And the proof for these prayers is taken from the Quran, the hadith of the Prophet, and the scholarly consensus. In the Quran, Allah Ta'ala said, وَأَقِيمُ الصَّلَاةِ, meaning perform the prayer regularly, not on and off. Perform the prayer regularly. In the hadith, the Prophet Sallallahu Alaihi Wasallam said, بُنِيَ الْإِسْلَامُ عَلَىٰ خَمْسِ, شهادة أن لا إله إلا الله وأن محمد رسول الله وإقام الصلاة وإيتاء الزكاة وحج البيت وصوم رمضان. So the Prophet sallallahu alaihi wasallam mentioned that Islam rests on these five important matters, and he counted performing the prayer regularly as one of them. Abdullah ibn Abbas, the cousin of the Prophet sallallahu alaihi wasallam, was asked, are the five obligatory prayers mentioned in the Quran? He said, yes. And he recited some verses of the Quran that indicate and refer to these five obligatory prayers. He recited the ayah, فَسُبْحَانَ اللَّهِ حِينَ تُمْسُونَ. 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So al-zuhr is mentioned here. Al-ashi, that's the mid-afternoon prayer. And there is also وَمِن بَعْدِ صَلَاةِ الْعِشَاء. So all these five obligatory prayers are mentioned in the Quran. And in the hadith as well, in detail, the Prophet sallallahu alaihi wasallam indicated how many rak'ahs each of these prayers must be performed and how one would perform these prayers. So the Prophet sallallahu alaihi wasallam indicated in the hadith how each one of these prayers are performed and how many rak'ahs as well. So for instance, al-zuhr, 4 rak'ahs, that's not mentioned in the Quran. Al-asr, 4 rak'ahs, that's not mentioned in the Quran. Al-Maghrib, 3. Al-Isha, 4. Al-Subh, 2. These are not mentioned in the Quran in these details. But in the hadith, yes, the Prophet sallallahu alaihi wasallam talked about them in detail, and he said to the companions, pray as you have seen me praying. So in the same way the Prophet sallallahu alaihi wasallam prayed. So these 5 obligatory prayers are mentioned in the Quran, in the hadith by the Prophet sallallahu alaihi wasallam, and we're going to mention a hadith now when we talk about the times of the prayers. And all the scholars of Islam have agreed unanimously that the only obligatory prayers ordained upon the slaves are these 5 prayers. Hence, we know that the prayer of witr is not fard, is not an obligation like zuhr, asr, and the like. One of the companions called Abu Muhammad, he used to say that the prayer of witr, you know, the witr prayer that you pray every night after Isha, he used to say that the witr prayer is wajib, meaning you have to pray it every night. Ubadah ibn Samit, this great companion, the knowledgeable one, said about him, Abu Muhammad is mistaken. He is mistaken for deeming the witr prayer as a must, as a prayer that you have to perform. What backs this saying is the hadith narrated by al-Bukhari from the root of Talha ibn Ubaidillah, that a person came to the Prophet sallallahu alaihi wasallam. Remember this hadith because it's very important. That's narrated by al-Bukhari through the root of Talha ibn Ubaidillah, that a man came to the Prophet sallallahu alaihi wasallam and said, O Messenger of Allah, tell me about the obligatory prayers that Allah ordained upon me. And the Prophet answered him, there are 5 prayers. He said, tell me about the days that I have to fast. throughout the year. And the Prophet told him the month of Ramadan. Then he said, tell me about the obligatory zakah that Allah ordained upon me. He started asking the Prophet about the obligatory things, not the recommended things, only the obligations. The obligations among the prayers are five. The obligations in fasting is fasting the month of Ramadan. Then he asked him about az-zakah and so on, until the Prophet sallallahu alaihi wasallam taught him about the rules of this religion. Then that person went away. As he was walking away, he said to the Prophet sallallahu alaihi wasallam, I swear by Allah, the one who honored you with prophethood, that I will never add anything to these obligations, and I will never miss out any of these obligations. So this companion is telling the Prophet sallallahu alaihi wasallam that he's going to perform all the obligations. He's not going to add anything to them, meaning he's not going to perform the recommended prayers or recommended fasting. He wants to adhere to performing the obligations. At the same time, he's not going to miss out any of these obligations. The Prophet sallallahu alaihi wasallam said about him, أَفْلَحَ الرَّجُلُ إِن صَدَقْ, meaning if he adheres to his words, he will be a winner. In another narration he said, دَخَلَ الْجَنَّةَ إِن صَدَقْ, if he adheres to his words, he will be admitted into paradise. This hadith that is narrated by Al-Bukhari is proof that the recommended prayers are not obligations upon the slaves. Because this companion told the Prophet sallallahu alaihi wasallam that I will perform these obligations without any addition and without missing out any of these obligations, and the Prophet promised him with paradise if he adheres to his words. From this hadith we know that the recommended prayers, like 2 rak'ahs before dawn prayer, and the cycles, the rak'ahs that you perform before zuhur and after zuhur, before asr, after maghrib, these are ar-rawatib, meaning the recommended prayers that are associated with these five obligatory prayers. And like al-witr and any other recommended prayer. These recommended prayers are not obligations upon the slaves. They are called recommended, sunnah. So if one leaves out any of these recommended prayers, he won't be sinful. And he won't be subject to torture in the hereafter for not praying these optional prayers, although he is missing a great deal of rewards. He is missing out a great deal of rewards for not praying these recommended prayers. But he's not sinful. He won't be tortured on the day for judgment for not praying them. However, the hadith that says, من رغب عن سنتي فليس مني, it doesn't mean whoever misses out the recommended prayers, then he won't be a perfect believer, meaning he is sinful. No. The Prophet sallallahu alaihi wasallam meant by this hadith, من رغب عن سنتي, whoever goes astray from my methodology, whoever leaves out my methodology, فَلَيْسَ مِنِّي, meaning he's not following the Prophet sallallahu alaihi wasallam as he should. That's the one who leaves the methodology of the Prophet sallallahu alaihi wasallam. So the word sunnati in this hadith is in reference to the methodology of the Prophet sallallahu alaihi wasallam. This hadith has been narrated, but that's the meaning of it. Whoever leaves the methodology of the Prophet sallallahu alaihi wasallam, then he is not on the path of the Prophet, meaning following his path, following his footsteps. However, some people have fabricated three hadith, which are total fabrications, and they attribute these hadith to the Prophet sallallahu alaihi wasallam, and they say they do so to encourage people to perform the recommended prayers. They say that the Prophet said, which is not true, whoever does not pray the recommended prayers will not have my intercession on the day of judgment. This is not a hadith. The Prophet didn't say it. They say, مَنْ لَمْ يُصَلِّ سُنَّتِي لَا تَنَالُهُ شَفَاعَتِي. He won't be granted the intercession of the Prophet, whoever does not pray the recommended prayers. This is not true. This is a fabrication. The second hadith that they have fabricated, the one that they say in it, that the Prophet said, مَنْ لَمْ يُصَلِّ سُنَّتِي فَلَيْسَ مِنْ أُمَّتِي. Meaning whoever does not pray the recommended prayers, he is not one of those amongst my nation. That's a fabrication as well. And the last one, which is fabricated as well, they said that the Prophet said, whoever does not pray the recommended prayers will come on the day of judgment without a piece of flesh on his face. And that is not true as well. This hadith about the slave that will come on the day for judgment without a piece of flesh on his face was narrated about the one who begs people and he is solvent. Solvent meaning he is not in need to beg people. He has what would suffice him, what would cover his basics. Such a person, if he begs and he has what is sufficient to cover his basic needs, but despite that he begs people, that's haram. Such a person will come on the day for judgment, as mentioned in the hadith, without any flesh on his face. Because he dared to look at the faces of people and beg them, and he was solvent. But this hadith is not in reference to the one that does not pray the recommended prayers. So it's not true what some people claim, that whoever does not pray the recommended prayers, he will be tortured on the day of judgment. This is not true. What is in the hadith narrated by Al-Bukhari about that companion who came to the Prophet and ask him to teach him about the obligatory prayers, and the Prophet answered him by saying they are five, the obligatory prayers. After he asked him about the rules of the religion, he went away, and as he was walking away, he said to the Prophet, I swear by Allah, who honored you with prophethood, that I will not add anything to these obligations, and I will never miss out any of these obligations. And the Prophet said, if he adheres to his words, he will be admitted into paradise. So to adhere to performing the obligations is not something simple. Some ignorant people these days let themselves be occupied in performing the recommended prayers and they leave out performing the obligations. Some might keep themselves busy in Ramadan praying Taraweeh prayer, 20 rak'ahs, and witr prayer as well, every night, but they don't make up the missed prayers from the obligatory prayers. Those people are sinful. They are engaging in performing the recommended prayers, but at the same time, they are neglecting making up what they have missed out of the obligatory prayers. On the day for judgment, they won't be questioned. Why didn't you pray Taraweeh? Why didn't you pray Witr? But they're going to be questioned, why didn't you make up the missed prayers amongst the obligatory prayers? But they keep themselves busy making up or praying the optional prayers rather than making up what they have missed of the obligatory prayers. Such people are conceited, as Al-Hafiz ibn Hajar al-Asqalani narrated through some of the great scholars that they said, whoever gets occupied with the obligatory rather than the recommended, the optional, is excused. But whoever gets occupied with the recommended acts and he leaves out what is obligatory is a conceited person. So he's neglecting making up the obligatory prayers that he missed out, and he's making himself busy praying the optional prayers. Such a person is not excused. So on the day for judgment, he will be questioned. It's like, for instance, to make it easier for you, someone was in debt, he borrowed $10,000 of people, and now it's time to pay off that debt, and people are asking him to pay them the debt back. Instead of paying them the money back, let us say he received money from a certain source, he can pay off the debt, but instead of paying off the debts, he started donating to the poor. Donating to the poor is rewardable, but there is something now more important than this, which is to pay off the debts, the due debts, that people are requesting of you to pay them. So instead of paying off what you have to, you are doing something optional. Same here, if someone misses out some of the obligatory prayers, he needs to make them up. Even if he makes himself engaged in praying optional prayers, that doesn't give him an excuse to neglect making up the obligatory prayers that he missed out. So that's why one has to put forth effort to make up these prayers. The Prophet sallallahu alaihi wasallam said in the hadith, "Man nama an salatin aw nasiyaha falyusalliha idha zakaraha la kaffarata laha illa dhalik." Narrated by Imam Malik in his book Al-Muwatta and others. "Man nama an salatin," someone slept in, didn't wake up for subuh, for zuhr. It could happen. He slept before zuhr, woke up after asr. "Man nama an salatin aw nasiyaha," or he forgot to pray. Sometimes a person might get busy, or he thinks that he prayed when in fact he didn't. Then he remembers later on that he didn't pray that prayer. "Man nama an salatin aw nasiyaha falyusalliha idha zakaraha." Once he remembers, he needs to make it up. Meaning, because he remembered that prayer, now he has to make it up. "La kaffarata laha illa zalik." Meaning there is no other way to reimburse missing out that prayer except by making it up. That's the only way. Some people might be leaving out the prayer for years. Then they start praying. What do they have to do? They have to make up the prayers that they missed out. They might go to ignorant people and tell them, now we started praying and we haven't been praying for 10 years. What should we do? The correct answer for such a case is to make up all the prayers that they have missed throughout these years. That's the only way, and this is by consensus. So it's not a case that Imam Shafi'i radiallahu anhu mentioned only and others disagreed with him. No, it's a matter of consensus. He has to make them up. The scholars of Islam said, the one who does not pray out of laziness, he knows it is an obligation, but out of laziness he doesn't pray, is a major sinner. He's not a blasphemer. But the one who does not pray because he does not deem the prayer as an obligation is a blasphemer. Because it is an obligation mentioned in the Quran, in the Hadith, and by the scholarly consensus. So what's the judgment? If someone asks you, what's the judgment of the one who does not pray? Your answer should be, if he is not praying because he doesn't deem the prayer as an obligation, he is a blasphemer. But if he doesn't pray because he's lazy, so out of laziness he doesn't pray, he is a major sinner. That's the judgment regarding this. Imam Ahmad ibn Hanbal narrated a hadith in his Musnad that the Prophet sallallahu alayhi wa sallam said, خمس صلوات كتبهن الله على العباد. Five prayers Allah ordained as an obligation upon the slaves. من أتى بهن بتمامهن, whoever performs them regularly, satisfying the conditions and the integrals and avoiding whatever invalidates them, كان له عند الله عهد أن يدخله الجنة. He will have the promise from Allah Azza wa Jal to be admitted into paradise. ومن لم يأتي بهن, the Prophet didn't say he is kafir, and whoever does not perform them, فليس له عند الله عهد أن يدخله الجنة. He won't have the promise from Allah Azza wa Jal. إن شاء عذبه وإن شاء أدخله الجنة. In another narration, إن شاء عذبه وإن شاء عفى عنه. So he will be subject to the will of Allah Azza wa Jal. He might be tortured for not praying, and he might be forgiven. And it's well known in the rules of the religion that the non-believer is not forgiven on the day of judgment. He will never get any type of forgiveness or mercy on the day of judgment. When the Prophet said about the one who does not pray these five obligatory prayers, that he is subject to the will of Allah Azza wa Jal. If Allah willed for him to be tortured, he will be tortured. And if Allah willed for him to be forgiven, he will be forgiven. And such a matter will not be to the non-believer, because the non-believer will not be forgiven. He has only one option, to go into hellfire. He doesn't have another option. Allah will never forgive them because they died as non-believers. When the Prophet sallallahu alaihi wasallam is saying about the one who doesn't pray these five obligatory prayers, that he might be forgiven and he might be tortured, what does that mean? He's Muslim. He is a believer. But he has put himself in a great danger, because there is a great risk that he might be tortured. He's putting himself into that great risk that he might be tortured in hellfire for not praying. But because the Prophet ﷺ said, he might be forgiven and he might be tortured, we know that he is a believer. He is not a non-believer, because in the Quran, Allah mentioned that the non-believers will not be forgiven. And since this person, there is a probability for him to be forgiven, that means he is a believer. When the Prophet sallallahu alayhi wa sallam said, بَيْنَ الْعَبْدِ وَبَيْنَ الْكُفْرِ تَرْكُ الصَّلَاةِ, between the slave and blasphemy is leaving out the prayer, the Prophet meant that this sin which is leaving out the prayer is very enormous, to an extent that it is very close to blasphemy. So it's very close. It's a major sin, one of the enormous sins. The sins that the Prophet sallallahu alaihi wasallam would have considered as one of the destructive sins, to miss out the prayer. The prayer the Prophet mentioned that it is the pillar of the religion. It's very strong, very important. So you need to hold tight to this obligation to pray regularly, not to miss out any of the obligatory prayers without an excuse, no matter what. You don't say, I'm getting good money from this job, I don't want to leave it. But of course, in many situations, you can have options, such as to say to them, look, I want to take these minutes during the day, I want to pray, I can work more, I can add another hour, another half an hour. And I'm sure in every job now, they give you time for breakfast, they give you time for lunch. For lunch, you can pray. During the lunch break, you can pray. So there is no excuse for one not to pray, saying that they don't let me at work to pray. No, you need to pray. So what's the meaning of the hadith? It's an enormous sin for one not to pray. That's a major sin, an enormous sin. The one who knows it is an obligation, however, he doesn't pray out of laziness. In the hadith narrated by Ibn Hibban, the Prophet sallallahu alaihi wasallam mentioned that such a person, لا نور له ولا نجاة ولا برهان يوم القيامة. لا نور له ولا نجاة ولا برهان يوم القيامة. Won't have any illumination of light that will be given to the one who prays. And he's under a great threat of being tortured, meaning most likely he might not be saved from the torture of hell. Wouldn't find the support. And on top of that, he will be assembled with the Pharaoh of Egypt, the tyrant Pharaoh, the one who said to people, I'm your Lord. His advisor, Haman, Qarun, and Ubay ibn Khalaf. And these four people are amongst the heads of the non-believers throughout history. He will be assembled with them. That is to show the enormity of his sin, because he doesn't pray. That's to show the enormity of his sin. In the grave, the prayer will be next to your head. If you used to pray in this life, the prayer will be next to your head, will defend you in the grave. If you weren't amongst those who used to pray, you lose that support. You lose that defense that you are in need of in the grave and in the hereafter. So you are putting yourself under a great danger that you might be tortured severely in hellfire. Why? Because you never used to pray. Out of laziness. Out of laziness. The scholars mention a story of a person who buried his sister. As he buried his sister, he dropped something into the grave. He came back home He checked it, he couldn't find it. He assumed that it fell into the grave. He went back to the grave. He started digging up the grave to get what he lost and what he dropped in it. As he was digging, he saw the fire coming out of the grave. The fire coming out of the grave. He was shocked. He went to his mother and he told her, I've seen such and such. Tell me what my sister used to do. It was mentioned that one of the reasons was, as she mentioned, when the time of the prayer sets in, she never used to pray. She would defer praying until the time of the prayer is over. Then she would pray that prayer as a make-up. So outside its designated time. And for that reason, her grave was lit with fire because she used to commit that sin. So how about the one who doesn't pray at all? This girl used to pray, but outside the designated time of the prayer as a make-up for each prayer, how about the one who doesn't pray at all? That's a major sin. That's why the Prophet sallallahu alaihi wasallam, to show the enormity of this sin, he said, between the slave and blasphemy is leaving out prayer. That's how it translates literally. Meaning he's very close. Or the Prophet is likening him to the non-believer who doesn't believe in God. He's likening him how bad the situation of that person is. So the Prophet sallallahu alaihi wasallam is likening him to that non-believer to show that his sin is very enormous. His sin is very enormous. There are some examples in the hadith by which you can clarify your point. And they say this hadith, بَيْنَ الْعَبْدِ وَبَيْنَ الْكُفْرِ تَرْكُ الصَّلَاةِ, which literally translates to between the slave and blasphemy is leaving out praying. You tell him the Prophet sallallahu alaihi wasallam said, عَدَلَتْ شَهَادَةُ الزُّورِ الْإِشْرَاكَ بِاللَّهِ. عَدَلَتْ شَهَادَةُ الزُّورِ الْإِشْرَاكَ بِاللَّهِ. So literally it translates as to give a false testimony is as sinful as associating a partner with Allah. But that's not the meaning of it. The one who gives a false testimony is not a mushrik, is not associating a partner with Allah. But this is to show the enormity of the sin. I'll give you another example. The Prophet sallallahu alaihi wasallam said, سِبَابُ الْمُسْلِمِ فُسُوقُ وَقِتَالُهُ كُفُرٌ. To swear at a Muslim unjustly, that's a major sin. To fight him unjustly, وَقِتَالُهُ, the Prophet said kufr. Kufr means blasphemy. But that's not the meaning of the hadith, that if a Muslim fights another Muslim, that he's a kafir, if he's fighting him unjustly. Unless he's deeming killing him as permissible, in that case he will be deemed a blasphemer. But if he does not deem killing him as permissible, they're fighting on worldly matters, then they are sinful. But they are not blasphemers. Then you take him to the ayah in which Allah subhanahu wa ta'ala mentioned, وَإِن طَائِفَتَانِ مِنَ الْمُؤْمِنِينَ اقْتَتَلُوا. If two believing groups are fighting each other, what did Allah call both the groups? Believers. وَإِن طَائِفَتَانِ مِنَ الْمُؤْمِنِينَ. Two groups of believers. When two groups of believers are fighting each other, فَأَصْلِحُوا بَيْنَهُمَا. Try to reconcile between them. So Allah didn't call them blasphemers. But what did the Prophet say about fighting a Muslim? Now, the Prophet said, وَقِتَالُهُ كُفُرٌ. Literally, it translates to fighting him is blasphemy. But the Prophet likened him, or likened this sin to blasphemy, to show what? The enormity of this sin. Now, once you know that the Prophet sallallahu alaihi wasallam likened the one who doesn't pray to the non-believer to show the enormity of his sin, would you ever dare to miss out a prayer without an excuse? When you think about that, the Prophet sallallahu alaihi wasallam mentioned that you won't have guiding light or support, and that you will be assembled with these heads of blasphemy, if we can call it in that way. Pharaoh of Egypt, Haman, Qarun, and Ubay ibn Khalaf. Would you dare to miss out one of the obligatory prayers? When the believers are assembled, those who used to pray and fast with the obedient slaves, and one is assembled with those non-believers because he never used to pray, would you dare to miss out one of the prayers for no excuse? You shouldn't. That's why missing out the prayers or not praying is a very enormous sin. And it's the gate for every evil. If one doesn't pray, then expect from him more sins. But if he prays regularly, that a prayer will keep him attached to the religion. He's not getting far away from religion. He's attached because he's praying regularly. But if he stops praying, he's pushed away and away and away. At the time of the Prophet sallallahu alaihi wasallam, there was one who used to pray and steal. And some companions heard about him, so they complained to the Prophet. They said, so and so is praying, but he is stealing. And the Prophet said, his prayer will stop him. Eventually he stopped stealing because he's praying regularly. But the one who doesn't pray, the rest of the sins become easy for him to commit. Many young people, youth, who have been attending the mosque and praying in the mosque regularly, then they stop coming to the mosque. They stop attending religious classes. They drift further and further. Then they stop praying. They start going to clubs. They start taking drugs. Then they drink alcohol. Then they commit fornication, and so on.

out the book of the prayer, he said, there are five obligatory followed prayers, and every prayer has a designated time, time for its beginning, time for its end. He said the noon prayer, that's Dhuhr, its time begins with the sun passing its zenith. We'll explain this soon. It ends when the shadow of an object is similar to it, in addition to the shadow cast by the object when the sun was at its zenith. What does that mean? So he's going to talk now about the times of the prayers. Al-Zuhr, the beginning of its time, when the sun declines from the zenith point. You know, the zenith point meaning the highest point. The sun goes from east to west. What is the highest point? At what degree? The 90 degree. That's the highest point. That's called zenith. That's the point of zenith, the highest point. As the sun declines, as it leaves the middle of the sky, the zenith point westward towards west, that's when the time of Dhuhr prayer begins. That's when the time of Dhuhr prayer begins. Its time extends until the shadow cast by the object, any object, becomes equal in length to that object, to the length of that object, in addition to the shadow of the object when the sun was at its zenith. If it were to be. What does that mean? In some countries, there might be no shadow of zenith because the sun is directly above them. In the Arabic Peninsula, in some regions, in Yemen as well, at certain times, when the sun is at its zenith in the middle of the sky, there is no shadow for the object. No shadow for the object. In most of the countries, when the sun is at the middle of the sky, there is a shadow for the object. That's the shortest shadow ever you can have for the object. When the sun is at its zenith, you can't have a shorter one. Like, imagine with me, you have a stick in the ground. The sun is rising from the east. Now, basically, the shadow is towards west and it's very long. As the sun is moving to the middle of the sky, that shadow becomes shorter and shorter. The shortest point is when the sun is at the middle of the sky. When the sun declines from the middle of the sky towards west, that shadow starts getting longer again and it moves to the east direction. Because the sun is going to west, it goes longer and longer until the sun sets. So the shortest shadow for an object is when the sun is at its zenith. How does the time for noon prayer begin? It begins when the sun passes its zenith as it's heading westward. When does it finish? When the length of the shadow of the object becomes similar to the length of the object itself, in addition to the length of the shadow of that object when the sun was at its zenith. That's regarding Dhuhr prayer. Mid-afternoon prayer, Al-Asr. Its time begins when the length of an object's shadow, excluding its shadow at the zenith, is greater than the object's height, meaning if there is any, you add it. So the same length of the object plus the shadow of the object when the sun was at its

0: its zenith. When it becomes more than this, as it's passing this point, then now the time of Asr prayer. For instance, to make it clearer, if you have an object that is 100 centimeters in length, when the sun was at the middle of the sky, the shadow for that object was 20 centimeters. So when does the Asr time begin? When the shadow becomes more than 120. Becomes more than 120. Its preferred time, that's the preferred time, ends when an object's shadow is twice its height. That's what is preferred. And its permissible time extends until sunset. Then you have the sunset prayer from the complete disappearance of the disk of the sun, when it disappears, all of it fully, that's when the Maghrib time starts. It lasts until the red twilight in the western horizon disappears. That's Isha time. Isha time starts from the disappearance of the red twilight in the western horizon and goes up to the breaking of the true dawn. We'll explain this in detail shortly, inshallah, azza wa jal. The dawn prayer from the breaking of the true dawn until sunrise. But there are times that are better than other times. Allah subhanahu wa ta'ala said, "Inna as-salata kanat 'ala al-mu'minina kitaban mawquta." The prayer was ordained upon the slaves with a designated time. So you don't pray whenever you want. No, whenever the time of the prayer sits in, that's when you are obligated to pray. And its time extends up to what? That's what we explain about each one of them. You know, the five obligatory prayers were ordained upon this nation during the night of Al-Mi'raj, the night of the ascension, when the Prophet ascended to the seven skies and to what is beyond. He received the revelation that they have to pray five prayers throughout day and night. The following day, from that night, as the Prophet sallallahu alaihi wasallam mentioned, Jibril came to the Prophet sallallahu alaihi wasallam. Jibril led the Prophet in the prayer to teach him how to pray and when to pray each one of these prayers. So he led the Prophet sallallahu alaihi wasallam, and he was praying before Al-Bayt, the Kaaba. First he prayed Al-Zuhr when the shadow of the object was as wide as the shirak of the na'al. You know, the shoes in the past, they used to wear like sandal. That's called a na'al, the sandal. You know, they have strips in the width of the foot. That strip is called shirak. Meaning, once the shadow was as wide as this strip, Jibril led the Prophet in that prayer. That means the Zuhr time has started. Then he prayed Al-Asr with the Prophet sallallahu alaihi wasallam when the shadow of the object was similar to the length of the object, same in length, plus whatever is added, the length of the shadow when the sun was at its zenith. He prayed Al-Maghrib with the Prophet when it's time for the fasting person to break his fast. And that's the sunset. Then he prayed Al-Isha when the red twilight disappeared. Then he prayed Al-Fajr when the time that is forbidden for one who is fasting Ramadan to continue eating and drinking. That's the dawn break, the true dawn. Because a fasting person can continue eating and drinking up to the breaking of the true dawn. So when it was at that time the breaking of the true dawn, he prayed as-subh with him. Then he came the following day. He prayed as-zuhr with the Prophet when the shadow of the object was equal in length to the object. By the time they finished the prayer, the shadow of the object became similar in length to the object plus the shadow when the sun was at its zenith, meaning towards the end of it. That's the end of the Zuhr time. He prayed Al-Asr when the shadow of the object was twice in length as that object, twice in length. That's the preferred time. Within that time, not to defer it more than this. He's teaching him about these times. Then he prayed Al-Maghrib when it was due for the fasting person to break his fast, meaning just after sunset. Then he prayed Al-Isha at the end of the one-third of the night. So he deferred Al-Isha to the one-third of it. And he prayed Al-Fajr when the white twilight, you know, that light in the eastern horizon, which is the true dawn, when it became spread in the horizon, he prayed as-subh at that time with him. Then he looked at the Prophet and said, O Muhammad, this is the time for the prophets before you, and the time for each prayer is between these two times. So on the first day, he prayed at the beginning of the time. In the following day, he came, as we're going to explain now, at a later stage in most of the prayers, to teach the Prophet that the prayer, the designated time, is between that and that. But he taught him what is better. So in some cases, like Zuhr prayer, he came the following day towards the end of its time to teach the Prophet sallallahu alaihi wasallam that it's not disliked to defer the Zuhr prayer till after 1 hour, and so as long as you are praying within the designated time. For Asr, as you can see, he prayed with the Prophet sallallahu alaihi wasallam when the shadow of the object was twice. That's the following day. So when does the time for Asr prayer begin? When the shadow of the object becomes equal to the object, length of the object, plus the shadow of istiwa, we call it, the zenith. That's the beginning of Asr. So after that you can pray Asr. The following day, when the shadow became twice, but he didn't defer more than this, to teach us that that's the preferred time. That's the preferred time. Because for Al-Asr prayer, the scholars mention that it has five times. A time when it is preferred, and that's the beginning of the time. When is that? When the shadow of the object is equal in length to that object plus the shadow of zenith. That's when you pray Asr. That's the recommended time, the best time, at the beginning of its time. Once the time of the Asr prayer sits in, you pray Asr. There is another time which is ikhtiyar, optional, but not disliked, meaning you have the option, it's not disliked, and that is up to when the shadow of the object becomes twice in length as the object. As Jibreel alayhi salam came to the Prophet. Now, of course, the beginning of the time is better, but still within these two intervals of time, it is still preferred to pray within that time. From when the shadow was, as long as the object plus the shadow of zenith, and twice in length as of that object. Between that time, it's still a better time. Then permissibility without being disliked. And that's when you pray it after this time and until the sun becomes yellow. You can see that yellow color, it's changing its color, it's heading towards sunset. So up to the yellow color, it's permissible, but that's not the preferred time, and it's not disliked. Then, a time when it is disliked, and that is if you have no excuse, and that is to defer it from and pray it after it becomes yellow and towards sunset. That is the time that is disliked. And the last thing is the forbidden. Although you have to pray it, that's when you defer it to a time where it is insufficient to pray that prayer within its designated time. Although it is valid. For instance, let us say someone kept on deferring the Asr prayer until he had only 2 minutes. He started praying, he finished the 3 rak'ahs, then the sun has set. He is sinful. Because he didn't leave enough time to pray the whole prayer within its designated time. But his prayer is valid. As for Al-Maghrib, it has only one single time that is preferred, which is the beginning of its time. Because in both days, he came at the beginning of its time, when the sun has set, to teach him that this is a preferred time. And when does its time finish? Its time, according to what Abu Shuja' mentioned here, he said its time extends to a period of time needed for one to make the call for a prayer, that's azan, make wudu, cover the prohibited nakedness, make the call to commence the prayer, iqama, and pray 5 cycles, 5 rak'ahs. This is the new saying of Imam al-Shafi'i radiallahu anhu. That's Madhab al-Jadid. In the old saying of Imam al-Shafi'i radiallahu anhu, when the red twilight disappears. And there is a difference between the two times. Imagine the first one, you have only time to make azan, make wudu, cover the awra, make iqama, and pray 5 rak'ahs. How long would it be? Let us say 20 minutes, for instance, it's a short time. But the other one, the disappearance of the red twilight, that's longer. That's the old mazhab of Imam al-Shafi'i radiallahu anhu. However, many amongst the school of Imam al-Shafi'i radiallahu anhu, even from those mujtahids in his school, gave more weight to the old saying of Imam al-Shafi'i radiallahu anhu. So they said, the older saying, which is by the disappearance of the red twilight, that is stronger. Because the Prophet sallallahu alayhi wa sallam said in the hadith, وَقْتُ الْمَغْرِبْ مَا لَمْ يَغِبِ الشَّفَقِ وَقْتُ الْمَغْرِبْ مَا لَمْ يَغِبِ الشَّفَقِ. So the time for the Maghrib prayer extends up to the disappearance of the red twilight. Al-Isha, its preferred time, as he mentioned, by the disappearance of the red twilight, you can pray. Its preferred time extends until the end of the first third of the night. But its permissible time extends until the break of the true dawn, which is a longer time after that. It's not as some ignorant people used to say that if you pray Isha after midnight, it's a make-up. That's not true. They say, some people say, the time of Isha finishes by midnight. Some scholars said the preferred time finishes by that, the preferred time. So you don't defer it until after without an excuse. But it doesn't mean it becomes a make-up if you pray it after midnight. So some scholars said the preferred time is up to the end of the first third of the night. You know how to calculate the night and the third of the night and the middle of the night. It's not by 12 o'clock, as some people might think. No. You calculate how many hours between Maghrib and Fajr. How many hours between Maghrib and Fajr. Then you divide them into three, or you divide them into two, to find out the first, third, and so on. The last thing is As-Subh. As-Subh prayer, its time begins by the breaking of the true dawn. Its preferred time extends until the spreading of the light at the horizon. It's called the true dawn because in some cases it will be preceded by the fake dawn. The fake dawn is a vertical light, extends at the horizon. So if you look at it, it looks like a tail of a wolf, like this. It extends on the horizon, it goes up, vertical. It gives a bit of illumination of light. Some people might be tempted by it and they think it's now time to pray Subh. Then that disappears. After about 20 minutes, the true dawn in the eastern horizon, which is horizontally, will appear. You see like a fine and thin line across the horizon, in the eastern horizon, it starts spreading more and more. When it spreads, you can see light now. That's called the spreading of the light. This is up to here, that's the preferred time. If you defer it till after, if you look at the eastern horizon, you can see redness. It's a red twilight, and this is a sign that the sun is rising soon. So you don't defer it till that moment. The preferred time is before, but you have until sunrise. Even the Prophet sallallahu alaihi wasallam said in the hadith that if you pray one rak'ah of the subh prayer before sunrise, then you have performed a subh. You have performed a subh within its time. Meaning if you wake up even late, you have a short period of time, even if you can make one rak'ah before sunrise, it will be counted for you as if you have prayed within its designated time. So you don't say, I don't have time, so I'm going to leave it out. No, that's haram. You have to rush. Even if you have 2 minutes, and you know, that's a short period of time. You need to put effort, get up, without being lazy. If you can defer going to toilet without being harmed, you defer this, you go make wudu and pray. You perform wudu and pray. When it is disliked, it's disliked when you see that redness becomes very obvious. The red twilight becomes very strong. At that time, that's disliked. But its time finishes by sunrise. So by this, we have concluded talking about the times of the prayers, the 5 obligatory prayers. Inshallah ta'ala, next week we'll talk about the requisites and other matters and the prerequisites, inshallah, azza wa jal, and other conditions as well, inshallah, tabaraka wa ta'ala. And Allah knows best. We say la ilaha illallah 3 times.
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2: 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Dear listeners, the Isha prayer time is ending very soon. Let the one who didn't pray yet to do so immediately.
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1: Bismillah ar-Rahman ar-Rahim. 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All praise is due to Allah, and may Allah raise the rank of Prophet Muhammad, peace be upon him, and protect his nation from that which he fears for them. Dear brothers and sisters in Islam, let us first have the proper intention in our hearts to attend the lesson for the obedience of Allah subhanahu wa ta'ala. We've already started talking about the prohibited selling, and we mentioned that Allah subhanahu wa ta'ala said in the Quran, وَأَحَلَّ اللَّهُ الْبَيْعَ وَحَرَّمَ الرِّبَى. And al-bay' is defined with the definite article, al-bay', as an indication that there is a specific bay', selling, that is lawful. Not every transaction is considered as a lawful selling. Rather, the proper selling and the valid one and the lawful one is the one that satisfies the conditions and the integrals of selling. We gave many examples about the prohibited selling, and tonight, inshallah, we'll continue giving more examples. The scholars of Islam said that among the prohibited selling is selling the unknown. Among the conditions for the validity of selling is that the merchandise and its price are known. What you are buying has to be known. The price has to be known as well. One example, for instance, if you go to a car yard and the owner of the car yard says to you, I now sell you one of my cars for that price, this is an invalid selling because he did not specify a specific car. Which one out of the old cars he's talking about? That's unknown. So if he says for you, for instance, I now sell you one of these two cars, it is still considered as invalid selling, even if the two cars are very similar. Let us say he bought them from the company. They are brand new cars, same color, same specifications. But without specifying which one of them he's talking about when making the transaction with you, is Islamically invalid. So he cannot say, I now sell you one of these two cars for that price. This is one example about the invalid selling. Also another example, for instance, and it happens that you go to a big store, for instance, and you make the transaction with the owner of the store that you buy off him 20 boxes out of the hundreds he got, for instance. This is considered as an invalid selling. Even if also all boxes have the same weight, same specifications, because he did not specify which 10 or 20 boxes he's buying. This is also invalid transaction. Also another example, if a person says to another person, I now sell you this horse for $2,000 or $2,500, depending on the market value. So also he did not specify whether it is sold for $2,000 or $2,500. This is considered as an invalid selling as well. In the hadith, the Prophet sallallahu alayhi wasallam naha an bay'atayn fi bay'a. Naha an bay'atayn fi bay'a. And that means you make two transactions in one contract. Two transactions in one contract, two sellings in one contract. That is invalid. You might go to a person to buy, let us say, a fridge. He might say to you, I sell this fridge for you, if you want to pay cash, for, let us say, $400. If you want it on repayments for 6 months, I sell it for you for $600. You pay me at the beginning of each month $100, for instance. So for 6 months, it's $600. If you want to pay cash, you buy it for $400. Now, Islamically, both contracts are valid. You are allowed to buy cash for $400, and you can buy it for installments and repayments for 6 months. You pay each month $100, for instance, although the price is higher because of the time, the period of time he's giving you, he's making it more. Instead of $400, $600. This is valid as well, as long as there is no condition that says if you don't pay on that date, then you're going to be charged interest. This condition is invalid. So if he puts a condition that if you don't pay on time each month, for each late day, you're going to be charged interest. This is haram, and this is invalid. But as long as he did not talk about charging any interest, he told you, I agree to sell it to you for $600. You pay me at the beginning of each month, starting from next month, let us say, $100. This is valid. Now, the first one is valid, cash for $400. The one for installments for 6 months, $600 you're paying in the end, is also valid. So you can either make the contract based on the first agreement, cash, or the second agreement based on installments. It's up to you. But if he says to you, I sell it to you for $400 cash and $600 installments for 6 months, and you say, I now buy it of you for that price. When you say, I now buy it of you, and in this case, you did not specify which type of agreement, based on which type of agreement you purchased that merchandise. Islamically, you are considered as conducting two transactions in one contract. And this is the meaning of the hadith of the Prophet sallallahu alayhi wa sallam, naha an bay'atayni fi bay'a. Naha an bay'atayni fi bay'a. So two transactions in one contract. This is invalid. So you can either say to him, I'll buy it cash. I'll pay you cash, pay $400, I'll take it. That's fine. You might say, I want to buy it for installments, 6 months, for a period of time of six months. I pay you at the beginning of each month $100, for instance. So I pay $600 at the end of the term. That's fine. You agree on this one or that one, that's fine. But to make two transactions in one contract, this is invalid. So we're talking about the unknown. The unknown is, one is not allowed to sell the unknown. And that is called al-majhul. Prophet Muhammad sallallahu alayhi wa sallam forbade us from making any transaction based on the unknown, if the price is unknown or the merchandise itself is unknown. This is Islamically invalid. Also among the forbidden and prohibited selling is to sell the najas, filthy materials, such as blood. Any najas, filthy materials, such as blood, pig, dog, urine, for instance, one is not allowed to sell. They have, in some countries, what is called the blood bank, where if a person needs blood, B positive, A positive, AB positive, they might go to that blood bank and they pay money to take an amount of blood. So in exchange for an amount of blood, they pay money. They are buying blood, and blood is najis. There is no way for such a transaction to be lawful Islamically. One is not allowed to pay money to purchase blood of humans or blood of animals. One is not allowed to purchase that blood. What about if a person is in need to that blood? He has one of his relatives who is sick, he needs an operation, and they need that type of blood, and he couldn't find anyone to donate blood for his relative. So he had to go to that so-called blood bank to purchase blood. In that case, he might get the blood without purchasing. How without purchasing? He would give money as donation to that person. He would say to him, I donate the money to you, and you donate the blood to me. So as donation, that type of transaction would be valid. But purchasing, selling and buying, you're talking about blood, which is najis, filthy. There is no way for that to be lawful. Also, dogs cannot be sold. Prophet Muhammad sallallahu alaihi wasallam in the hadith forbade us from buying and selling dogs, because the dog is najis and it cannot be sold. Also, pig cannot be sold. Even if you are selling pigs for non-Muslims, you are not allowed to sell pigs. Even the meat of the pig, not for human beings. Let us say for your cat. You might go to some shops, you want to buy cat foods that are in cans, and they include meat that is extracted from an animal such as pigs, for instance. You cannot buy it. You cannot pay money in exchange for that can that is filled with pig meat. You are not allowed to do this. Even if the meat is non-halal meat, you are not allowed to buy it or sell it. And that's mentioned in the hadith of the Prophet sallallahu alaihi wasallam, which we are going to talk about. Imam al-Bukhari and Muslim narrated that the Prophet sallallahu alaihi wasallam said, "Inna Allah wa rasulahu harram bay' al-khamr wal-mayta wal-lahm al-khinzir wal-asnam." Now listen to this hadith. The Prophet said, "Inna Allah wa rasulahu," Allah and His Messenger, made it forbidden to sell alcohol, khamr, wal-mayta, the animal that was not killed properly, that means it's not an edible animal, or it is an edible animal, but it wasn't slaughtered according to the Islamic way. You are not allowed to sell its meat. وَلَحْمِ الْخِنْزِيرِ, the pig meat. وَالْأَصْنَامِ, the idols. After the Prophet mentioned this hadith, the Sahaba said to the Prophet, O Messenger of Allah, see the animal fat of dead animals that weren't slaughtered according to the Islamic way, or they were not edible animals. The fat that they extract from the dead animals. See the animal fat. We buy them for other than eating and consuming. We buy them for using them as waterproof for small boats that they used to have. They use them as waterproofing for the boats. And also, they put them on the pieces of leather, makes it stronger. And also, they use them as fuel for the lantern. Instead of oil, they use animal fat. They put them and they can light on the lantern, and the fuel is the animal fat. So the Sahaba of the Prophet are asking the Prophet about what? About purchasing animal fat. Not to eat them, not to eat the animal fat, rather to use the animal fat as fuel, or to apply the animal fat to the ships. They make it as protection and waterproofing, and also they paint the leather with them. So for these three reasons, the Prophet sallallahu alaihi wasallam answered, it is still forbidden. Why? Because it's najis. So the najis, filthy material, cannot be purchased. Any najis, filthy material cannot be purchased. Even if you say, yeah, but I don't want to eat them. You go to the supermarket, for instance, to buy cat food or any other canned food that contains animal fat. You are not allowed to purchase them. Even if you are not going to eat them for yourself, but still it is haram, as Prophet Muhammad sallallahu alaihi wasallam said. Also, the alcohol that is used as a fuel for lantern, they use them in our country. They use alcohol to light up special lantern in our country. So they buy barrels of alcohol, not for drinking. And that alcohol they use is the essence of alcohol. And they use it in hospitals. They put it on the wound and they say it purifies your wound. In fact, it makes your wound filthy najis. So if you have that spit on your hand and you want to pray, your prayer is invalid. You have to wash your hand. Now, this alcohol that they use in hospitals for wounds is the essence of alcohol. That's why some people who are used to drink alcohol, if they are in hospitals and they can't find wine or beer or any type of alcohol, they would drink the alcohol in the hospital. They would drink it because this is the essence of alcohol, and that makes them intoxicated. And this is forbidden. So even if they want to buy the alcohol for other than drinking, they are not allowed to pay money in exchange for the najis, filthy thing. But as I said, if you want to get something that is forbidden to purchase, you might get it in other than the way of purchasing. Also, Prophet Muhammad sallallahu alayhi wasallam forbade us from selling and buying every intoxicant, and the substance that is considered intoxicating in Islam is a substance that changes the mind, causing intoxication and ecstasy, and this is forbidden. And the judgment applies whether it is made of grapes, like wine, or barley, like the bee, or dates, or honey, or any other material. Prophet Muhammad sallallahu alaihi wasallam used to put dates in water, and he used to drink from that water. So it makes the water sweet, as if it's like juice. But after a few days, he used to stop drinking from that water, fearing that it might have changed into intoxicating state. So he used to leave it aside. If you put honey in water, or if you put apple in water, barley in water, leave them for a while, they start boiling. But not boiling as of the effect of heat, 100 degrees, no. They start giving like a foam, and you can hear a sound of that juice, you can hear the sound as if it's boiling. You know that it is the state of intoxication, that what we call in Arabic Al-Khamr. At that moment, it's called Khamr. If you drink from it, you become intoxicated. It causes intoxication to the person, so you stay away from it. If you leave it, after a while, it settles down. That juice you made settles down, and the taste changes into a sour taste. That's what we call vinegar. At that time, you can drink it. So before it reaches that state, you can drink it. When it turns into vinegar, you can drink it. But when it is in the state of the alcoholic state, intoxicating state, you are not allowed to drink it. Abdullah ibn Umar, the great companion, used to say, stay away from every juice that is causing that boiling sound. Stay away from it. When it gives that sound, stay away from it, because that is the state of intoxication. You are not allowed to drink it. Those who drink alcohol love that type of juice. When it is intoxicating, they drink it. When it is in that state, the alcoholic state, and that is the forbidden thing. Why? Because it causes intoxication. One would lose his consciousness, he won't realize what he's doing, and he might leave out the prayer, he might say ugly words, and some of them become very generous when they are drunk. They become very generous. They start giving their money away. They give their money away to people. But when they wake up, they bite their fingers out of regret. They give their money to people when they are drunk. So a person wouldn't be wise when he is drunk. That's why none of the prophets, from Adam till Prophet Muhammad sallallahu alaihi wasallam, drank alcohol. None of the prophets encouraged his people to drink alcohol.

that a bit of alcohol would make the heart happy. And this is not true. It is a fabrication about Prophet Isa alayhi salam. So none of the prophets drank alcohol. Now what about the alcohol in this Sharia? It is forbidden. And there are explicit verses in the Quran that show it is haram to drink alcohol. In the hadith of the Prophet, Bukhari, Muslim and others, there are lots of ahadith that clearly show that one is not allowed to drink alcohol. Because some people these days might say, no, Islam did not forbid one from drinking alcohol. This is not true. Now what happened, Prophet Muhammad sallallahu alayhi wa sallam did not tell the companions that it is forbidden to drink alcohol in one hit. For a wisdom, Allah revealed to the Prophet sallallahu alayhi wa sallam the prohibition of drinking alcohol gradually, stage after another, in three stages. Because people in Medina used to drink alcohol as we drink water. They used to have big jars, they fill it with alcohol, and they used to drink alcohol instead of water. So if he were to tell them that it is forbidden in one hit, some of them might leave Islam. For that wisdom, it was revealed to the Prophet gradually that it is forbidden to drink alcohol. Umar radiallahu anhu, who had a sense of understanding, and he used to mention something to the Prophet in some occasions, then after a while, it was revealed to the Prophet exactly as Umar mentioned that to the Prophet. Exactly. He agreed with the book of Allah subhanahu wa ta'ala in many occasions. He didn't like people drinking alcohol. So he raised his hands and said, "Oh Allah, reveal to your Prophet something about alcohol that would be a clear evidence for people that it is forbidden." Allah revealed the first ayah about al-khamr in Surah Al-Baqarah. The ayah says, they ask you about al-khamr, drinking alcohol, and al-maisir, gambling. Tell them there are benefits and harms in them, but the harms are more than the benefit. So the harm in drinking alcohol is more than the benefit. There is a benefit, but the harm is more. Umar knew from this verse that it makes people think about drinking alcohol. Some might start cutting off drinking alcohol, but it's not a clear evidence or explicit verse that drinking alcohol is forbidden. So he raised his hands again and said, "Oh Allah, I ask you to reveal to your Prophet something about alcohol that would be a clear evidence that it is forbidden." Then Allah revealed another verse in Surah An-Nisa, and the ayah orders Muslim not to drink alcohol straight before praying, so they can realize what they are saying. So this ayah as well orders Muslim not to drink alcohol straight before praying, so they can realize what they say. But it doesn't, in general, forbid people from drinking alcohol. Umar radiallahu anhu raised his hands again and asked Allah to reveal to his Prophet something about drinking alcohol that would be clear evidence that it is forbidden. Then Allah revealed to Prophet Muhammad the third verse about al-khamr in Surah Al-Ma'idah. And this ayah tells Muslims that drinking alcohol and gambling are among the acts of the devils that Muslims should stay away from. Then in the end of the ayah, Allah

0: threatens those who do not abide by this verse with a severe torture in the hereafter. When that ayah was revealed to the Prophet, that threatens those who drink alcohol with a severe torture in the hereafter, Umar became very happy. And he said, intahayna, intahayna. Because the end of the ayah says, فَهَلْ أَنْتُمْ مُنْتَهُونَ, which is considered as a very strong warning and strong threat to those who drink alcohol. Like, for instance, you warn someone against doing something, then you say in the end, are you gonna stop doing it? So you give him a very hard warning and very hard threatening. So when Allah said, فَهَلْ أَنْتُمْ مُنْتَهُونَ, Umar said, انتهينا, انتهينا. We've stopped. So no more drinking alcohol. All the Sahaba in Medina understood that from the verse that there is a severe torture for those who drink alcohol. They started pouring the alcohol in the streets. Everyone started bringing the jars from his house outside, and he poured the khamr, alcohol, in the streets until the streets of Medina flooded out with alcohol. Just to give you an idea to what extent they used to drink alcohol. So for that wisdom, the prohibition of drinking alcohol was revealed to the Prophet gradually, stage after stage, for that wisdom. But after this ayah, that's it. Everyone knew that it is forbidden. Also, among the forbidden sellings is to sell unlawful articles such as the loot and what is similar. The loot is very famous in the Arab world. It's a musical instrument. It's very wide. Then it has strings. They play it by strumming on the strings. This is called the loot. Now, there is another musical instrument known as at-tumbur, which is very similar. They also strum its strings when they want to play music. And this is as well forbidden. So it's haram to sell any musical instrument, such as the flute, such as the lute, such as the saxophone, for instance, such as what is known as kuba, or in Arabic we call derbaki. In the slang, they call it derbaki, which is wide from the bottom, narrow from the middle, then wide again. So it's like a drum, but it's not that round a drum. The round drum is permissible. It's it has that cylindrical shape. The normal drum, that's allowed. But the one that they make, they design it to be narrow in the middle. This is forbidden. That causes enchantment. And this is forbidden. Any musical instrument that causes enchantment when played is considered Islamically as forbidden. So we're talking about the flute, the lute, for instance. We're talking about the piano. Any instrument that is based on wind or strings is considered as forbidden. Is considered as forbidden. So that is based on strings and wind. It is considered as forbidden. But not the normal horn. See that horn? For instance, a shepherd might use it when he's grazing the animals. That normal horn is permissible. But now they have a type like that big horn, they call it saxophone now, and this is forbidden Islamically. It causes enchantment, and it is classified as a forbidden musical instrument. The dice, for instance. Playing dice is forbidden. You cannot sell a dice. Prophet Muhammad sallallahu alayhi wa sallam said, whoever plays with a dice as if he dipped his hand in the flesh and the blood of a pig. The one who plays with the dice, as if he dipped his hand in the flesh and the blood of a pig. That shows that it is forbidden. There is another narration that says, whoever plays with the dice, let him know that he disobeyed Allah and His Messenger. So it's haram to play with the dice. Any game that is based on rolling the dice, such as snakes and ladders, even for fun, even kids are playing together with that dice, Monopoly for instance, they use the dice, that is a forbidden way of playing with the dice. But for instance, if you are using the dice for other than such games that rely on dice in guessing and the chance, you're using the dice as a stone for the chess. You know, instead of the small soldier, that stone, you might use it as a stone for the chess, because playing chess is not forbidden in Islam. Chess relies fully on smartness, intelligence. So you have to be smart to play that game. So it's not like you throw a dice, you get the number three, then they move the stone. No, you have to think which one to move. So it relies on intelligence, not chance and guessing. But the games that rely on guessing and chance are forbidden. Even if they play them with dice, or they play them with the shells, what is called bargis in our country. Bargis, they bring shells, and they have like head and tail, same. And they play with them, that's forbidden as well. So if they get, for instance, the cavity is up, they don't count this. And when it is blocked from the top of the shell, they count this as one. So they throw them, same as dice. If they have one, like the closed side is facing up, that's one, or two of them, or three, whatever, they move the stones. This is forbidden. Same as they play with the marbles based on guessing. So for instance, you need to guess if the number is even or odd. If you have a right guess, you win. If you give a false guess, you lose. This is Islamically forbidden as well. There are some games now many kids play with, and they rely also on chance. They play with some cards for football players, or maybe for other cards, they use other cards, but they make a game where they rely on, they try, and they don't know whether they're going to win or lose. And for if they have that particular one, they win, and so on. They are based on chance and guessing. This is forbidden. Dominoes, for instance, is forbidden. They have to mix the stones. Then you have to choose some of them. You don't know what you're going to get. That's forbidden. Playing cards is forbidden because it relies on chance. Depends on what you get. And based on his chance and guessing, he might win and he might lose. This is Islamically forbidden. And Allah subhanahu wa ta'ala gave us an example in the Quran that gambling is among the acts of the devils. So one is not allowed to gamble. And you know what happens in gambling? Some people might sell their children. Some people might sell everything they own. They leave their wives and children without money. They do not support them with the nafaqah because they lost their money in gambling. It's a very, very awful disease that is widespread in many communities, unfortunately. So one has to stay away from these acts that are among the acts of the devils. So even if you are not putting money as a bet, so if you lose, you lose your money. If you win, you win the money of your opponent, for instance. It is still considered as forbidden. Some people might say, yeah, we're just playing out of amusement. It is still forbidden. Because this will lead you to put money, to gamble. So that's the beginning of it. And that's haram. Islam cut the way short from the beginning. That way is cut short from the beginning. You are not allowed to select that way. So even if you are playing out of amusement, with the playing cards, it is still forbidden. And tell me of anyone playing cards with other people and his situation religiously became better. Many of those who play with the playing cards, they stop praying. They commit kufr when they lose, some of them. They have big fight with relatives and friends because of what they call a soul loser. When he loses, he becomes frustrated and he starts having a big fight. So that's why these are forbidden Islamically. And even if you say, yeah, but I'm just playing friendly with my friends. Yeah, it starts maybe as friendly. It ends up with a big fight. That's why it is forbidden. Also, to sell what is lawful, halal, and pure, tahir article, to whom one knows will disobey Allah subhanahu wa ta'ala with it. Like, for instance, to sell grapes to the one that you know he's going to make wine out of it. You are not allowed to sell him the grapes if you know he's going to make wine out of the grapes. You are not allowed to sell the grapes for him. Knowing that, you can sell the grapes, usually. But to sell the grapes for the one that you know for sure he is going to make wine out of it, you are not allowed. The Prophet sallallahu alaihi wasallam said, "Man habasa al-'inab ayyam al-qitaf liyabi'ahu mimman yattakhidhuhu khamran faqad taqahhama an-nar 'ala basira." Meaning that whoever holds grapes to sell them to the one who will make wine out of them later on is stepping knowingly into hellfire. That means he's throwing himself by his acts, by his deeds, into hellfire. So it's haram. If you know that this person is going to disobey Allah subhanahu wa ta'ala with that halal and pure thing you are sending him. If you know he's going to use them in disobeying Allah subhanahu wa ta'ala, it's haram upon you to sell it to that person. Allah subhanahu wa ta'ala said, وَلَا تَعَاوَنُوا عَلَى الْإِثْمِ وَالْعُدْوَانِ. Do not help one another in committing sins. So if you commit this sin yourself, it's going to be registered for you as one of your sins. If you help someone else committing a sin, that person commits a sin and you commit a sin as well, because you helped him committing that sin. You facilitated for him the way to commit that sin. If you engage in any of the works that lead to committing a sin, you are considered Islamically as sinful. Do not say, I don't want to lose my job. You don't want to consume a haram thing. Because if you agree with them to sell the non-halal thing from the beginning, you are not allowed to take the money that they give you. So the wages you take is haram. If you buy food with them, it's haram. You are consuming haram food. And that haram food is going inside your stomach. Then when you pray with that haram food in your stomach, you won't be rewarded with a single reward. If you make supplication, the supplication won't be answered and fulfilled because you are nurturing your body with what? With haram. وَالْعِيَاذُ بِاللَّهِ تَعَالَى. And the Prophet sallallahu alayhi wa sallam said, everybody that gets nurtured from haram, then hellfire is waiting for him. And he deserves to be burnt in hellfire because of this. That's why, brothers, you have to keep in your mind not to work in for any person if you know that a haram thing is involved. Allah subhanahu wa ta'ala will substitute you with a better job, insha'Allah azza wa jal. It was narrated that Abu Bakr as-Siddiq radiyallahu anhu, the first caliph, he used to be a very God-fearing person. One day he sent his servant to bring some food to him. He was very hungry. He went, then he came back with some food in his hands. Then Abu Bakr put one bite, just. He chewed one bite and swallowed it. Then that servant said to him, you didn't ask me from where did I get the food. He said, I was very hungry. Usually he asks him before he eats. He wants to make sure it is from halal source. But this time he was very hungry. He didn't ask him. That servant said to him, you didn't ask me from where did I get this food. He said, from where did you get it? He mentioned to him that during the era of ignorance, he passed by people and he pretended to know about saying like words for people like protection, recitation or something like this. And they promised him with something like as a reward for what he did. So at that time, of course, he did recite Quran. That was during the era of ignorance. But he deceived them. Now he passed by them and they had a type of feast. So they gave him from that food they had as a reward and repayment for what he did for them during the era of ignorance. So from non-halal source. And he brought that food to Abu Bakr. Abu Bakr started putting his finger in his mouth, trying to vomit, forcing himself to vomit that bite that he chewed and that he swallowed into his stomach. He couldn't. They said to him, you won't be able to take it out in that way without water. They gave him a jar of water. He started drinking water, then forcing himself to vomit to bring it out. He tried and tried and tried until he was able to get it out. They said to Abu Bakr, you were about to kill yourself for that bite. Then he said to them, I swear to God, if it came out with my soul, I would have taken it out. To that extent. Then he mentioned to them that he heard the Prophet sallallahu alaihi wasallam saying that the body that gets nurtured by from haram, then it's more deserving to be burnt in hellfire. For that purpose, for that reason, he was trying not to leave that haram thing in his stomach. He wasn't Islamically obligated to force himself to vomit, to take it out, but out of his extreme fear of Allah subhanahu wa ta'ala, he was trying to take it out. Where do you find people these days who would think about halal and haram in that way? Who are very cautious not to consume any haram food, for instance. The Prophet said, a day will come when people take money without asking, without caring, without giving any attention and concern whether they get the money from halal or haram. And this is the time. This is the time we are in today. People just want to get to take money. They don't care about whether it is halal or haram. We ask Allah subhanahu wa ta'ala to make us among those who are very cautious in their acts, and those who make sure that they only consume the halal. We ask Allah to increase our knowledge about Islam, to make us God-fearing and pious people. Ameen. And Allah subhanahu wa ta'ala knows best. We say la ilaha illallah 3 times.
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